0: Because the Pacific is a very, very important part of the world right now. There is a lot of interest in the private sector with global superpowers. Like, it's people are going to show up.
1: Fascinating. Great work, Kai. Nice to chat to you today. Thank you.
0: Thank you.
1: It's Kai Selby, RNZ Pacific journalist, on this deal announced yesterday. Let's go to the soundbite. Tim's in my hometown, Hamilton. Hi, Tim.
2: Hey, Jesse, how we doing?
1: Tim, the lawyer.
2: I sure am.
1: Fantastic. Got a big case on the way today?
2: Yeah, just down to Kirikiriroa for a resentencing hearing.
1: Okay. Well, I won't take up too much of your time. You heard the trailer before, and what was the movie, please?
2: I think that was Labyrinth.
1: Well done. How did you know?
2: Well, as well as recording it on VHS and absolutely slamming the tape in my childhood, I had the soundtrack on CD, and I used to listen to it to fire myself up before school.
1: Yeah, dance, magic, dance. Well done, Tim. Well, I've got the afternoon's tote bag we'll send to you. Perfect for wearing to court. Thank you. Let's go. Oh, got time for a roadie song. Fantastic. If you've got a song and a story you'd like to share, get in touch. Today's tune is being chosen by Ross. Hi, Ross.
3: Hello, Jesse.
1: How are you?
3: Oh, very well, thanks.
1: Awesome. What are you up to right now?
3: Just about to go out and get some petrol, actually. But in the garage at the moment.
1: Why is Wednesday petrol day?
3: I just need. I know the international price is going up, so
1: getting ahead of things. You saw the headlines. You saw the headlines that Trump's bombed Iran again. You thought I'll get in before it feels at the pump. Hey, I'm actually calling you about the car. I'm calling you about road trip songs.
3: All right. Yes.
1: Do you know yesterday when your suggestion came in, the technical operator, the guy behind the glass, pushed his button down. He said to me, "Oh, that's a goodie that just came in." So you got his approval, Ross.
3: Good, good.
1: Can you remember what you selected?
3: Yes. It was Going Up the Country by Canned Heat.
1: Yeah. Tell me about that song.
3: Oh, well, it's it was a favourite for, a long time ago now. And quite often play it when we're going on trips.
1: Yeah. Canned Heat, I don't know if they're underrated because people do enjoy them, but maybe they don't get just discussed as much as you might expect these days. They've got some cracking songs.
3: That's right. I have, yes.
1: And where are we going in the car, do you reckon? Is there a particular road trip you got in mind?
3: We often go to Hawke's Bay, so that is going up the country from Wellington.
1: Yeah, okay. What's that, a few hours?
3: It's about 4 hours, yeah.
1: That's a nice road, though. It's not.
3: It is. They've got the new link from Ashurst to Woodville. That makes it going over the Rohini's there.
1: Yeah, you're right. You got business up that way, or you just enjoy that part of the world?
3: Well, I was brought up there, but I've lived in Wellington for a long time. So we quite often go back to do the wineries. And
1: yeah, okay, now you're talking, What have we got in the glass, red or white, Ross?
3: Red, yeah. Yep. No, it's always red, yeah.
1: So you're stopping off at Gimlet Gravels on the way through?
3: Yes, yeah. Craggy Range, tomato.
1: Okay. Yes, you're speaking my language, mate. But but no roadie after the wine?
3: No. Definitely not. No.
1: Yeah, you want some guy in a minivan to take you back to your accommodation.
3: No.
1: Good stuff. Nice to talk to you. Delighted to play this.

0: That's a bit rude, Hamish, on text, who asks, is it true the singer of Canned Heat is Kermit the Frog's father? I really enjoyed it. Thanks for your suggestion, Ross. What is your roadie song? Text me now. I love hearing all about it on 2101, and perhaps I can be giving you a call. Now, the biggest kakapo breeding season on record has come to an end, which means it's time to find out how many chicks made it to the milestone of 150 days old and whether the kakapo population has managed to increase to more than 300. Alison Balance, host of the podcast The Kakapo Files, checks in with Deirdre Virko, who is operations manager of DOC's Kakapo Recovery Program.
1: When I look back on this breeding season, it's with a bit of a warm glow because, gosh, didn't it go well?
2: Yeah. That's how I feel when I look back on this season too. It went really well. I was so pleased.
1: Let's get to some numbers because I know people who listen to the podcast will be on the edge of their seats. So 258 eggs laid, 106 chicks hatched. How many chicks reached the big milestone of 150 days?
2: Well, we had 90 chicks reach that milestone. 90. I just have to say that again out loud to make sure that that's true. 90 chicks, Alison.
1: That's 90, just in case people are not understanding our accents, a 9 followed by a 0. That's incredible. So remembering back to December 2025, the beginning of the breeding season, there were 237 kakapo back at the beginning. Early in the season, there were 2 male deaths that brought that down to 235. So do the arithmetic for me. We've got 235 existing kakapo. We've got 90 new ones. Ta-da! What is it, Deirdre?
2: Ta-da! We just have to switch a couple of those numbers around and we have 325.
1: 325! Amazing! Absolutely amazing. That's about an increase of about a third, isn't it? That's just mind-boggling.
2: Oh, look. To blow through that 300 population mark just knocks my socks off, man. Even as I say it now, I think, really? 325? Like, has that actually happened? This is true. This is fantastic. So, yeah, very exciting.
1: Amazing, amazing. I remember when I started playing along with kakapo many years ago, there were 51 birds.
2: Yeah, well, when I joined the team, there were, I think, 86, so... Isn't that exciting that we can look back on those numbers? And I think it took about 16 years to make 90 chicks in the early days of the recovery program. And we've just done that in one season. So, yeah, 90 chicks, amazing.
1: I think it's a testament to the work that has been going on, though. So it seemed like slow incremental progress for a while, but you've reached the point where you have lots more females in the population, lots more young, fertile birds. And then it just becomes almost an exponential numbers game.
2: Yeah, fingers crossed that continues too. I know it's so exciting seeing those younger birds come through and know that they've got, you know, potentially 50, 60 years ahead of them.

0: of productivity. So, yeah.
1: It's worth remembering that, of course, kakapo don't breed every year, so that we've got 90 chicks this year, but we waited 4 years for them to breed.
0: We did. It was quite a long gap, that 4 years. So we were really well ready for this breeding season. And I guess with the 4 year gap, it also meant that for 4 years, the population number only went down. You know, we had a few deaths over that time, and we knew that the population wouldn't rise again until we had that magic season come along. So it's really good to be in the positive number game at the moment.
2: All up this breeding season, 79 female kakapo nested, including 3 4-year-olds who are the youngest females to ever breed. Only 7 adult females did not breed. Of the 79 who laid eggs, 48 females produced living chicks. Now we know all this because the females, of course, nest and lay eggs, so their identity is obvious. But one of the big mysteries has been the identity of the dads. But now, hot off the press, we can reveal for the first time the results of the paternity tests. Here's technical advisor Daryl Eason.
3: Finally, we've just got paternity results. So we collected blood from every chick. Their genomes have been sequenced, and now that we've got the data from that, as of last week, I've gone through all that and just found out who the most closely related male is that's not a direct sibling.
2: And now the paternity tells us that we have how many dads?
3: Dads, we have 32 fathers from the 90 chicks produced this year.
2: Who are the standouts? There's always a prize goes to, you know, who has fathered the most. So is there a standout male this year who's
3: there is
2: the
3: actually.
2: Dad of the year?
3: Yeah, the dad of the year would have to be Tutarangi, and he's on Anchor Island. And he's just a 10-year-old. His first breeding year, he mated with 6 females, and he's produced 10 living chicks.
2: Wow, that's extremely good going for a first-time 10-year-old. Amazing.
3: That is. That's really quite surprising, actually. So there's something about him. I don't know if it's his location. He's on one of the high points of Anchor, or whether it's the way he sounds with booming. But he's clearly very attractive.
2: So is he going to get a chance to do this again, or are you going, congratulations, son, well done, that's it?
3: I'm afraid that's going to be the answer for him. So he'll get to go to Coal Island. Which is the boys' camp for now, until we have enough kakapo to start a new location. And that's when we'll start to use a lot of those extra boys that we don't want breeding just at the moment.
2: Going into this breeding season, Daryl had his eye on 3 Rakiura Stewart Island originals who have never bred: Joe, Bonus and Ralph. He was hoping he could help their chances by using their sperm to artificially inseminate females. It's taken Daryl and his collaborators several decades to perfect their AI techniques. But in the previous 2022 breeding season, 9 kakapo were successfully fathered through sperm donation. This season, Daryl and the AI team were busy again, trying to replicate that success.
3: This year we did artificial insemination in 18 females on Whenua Ho, and we did a trial this year with some frozen sperm from 2009. None of that worked, but 15 of the fresh inseminations, 2 of the birds, Sue and Tukaha, didn't lay eggs, and Suzanne had an early dead embryo egg. So out of the 12 remaining mums that we did artificial insemination with, 8 of them laid fertile clutches, and we ended up with 10 living chicks.
2: So what have been some of the highlights and lessons from this mega breeding season? Here's science advisor Dr. Andrew Digby.
4: It's been a really significant breeding season for us. Obviously, it's been the biggest one that we've ever had, so that's very significant. But I think just as important are the methods that we've employed and some of the things that we've changed this breeding season. And in particular, that's that real emphasis on trying to step back and trying to do a little bit less of the intensive management that we've done in the past. And that's things like not feeding the kakapo on Anchor Island on Pukenui. That's a really big step that we made this year. It was a little bit of a gamble whether it would work, but it worked really well. We had very, very strong results from Pukenui. All the chicks did really well. And that was a result of that really big remove mass that we had with lots of ripe remove through. And also on Te Kākahu as well, that trial there has continued to work well. And we've had quite a few chicks out of Te Kākahu as well. So you're all round just trying to do a little bit less and let kakapo do things on their own. So these are the real opportunities for us to learn during the breeding season. And that's really, really important. It's not just about producing chicks. It's about learning how to do it and to set things up to be more sustainable into the future.
1: And it seems a bit cruel to ask. I know that you've only just finished the breeding season and you're probably wanting a good lie down. But do you have any indication of when the next breeding season is going to be?
4: Yes, we do actually. So we look at temperature differences and that gives us a 2-year heads up. And there's an indication from those that 2028 will be another kakapo breeding season. So yep, that was a little bit of a surprise when we suddenly realized, because 2028 might sound a long way away, but we'll actually start working and sort of on the ground from late 2027, probably around about September, October 2027. And, you know, that's only a year away. And we've got a lot of wrap up and finishing to do of this breeding season. And then suddenly we'll be into the next one. So yeah, that will come up pretty fast. And we've got obviously the huge threat of avian influenza overhanging us as well. So, you know, that will probably hit in earnest this summer. So it could be a very, very different breeding season in 2028.
1: So all of this reminds me that, and we've known this for a few years, but actually predator-free islands, or even let's try to imagine a predator-free mainland, would be a game changer for kakapo, wouldn't it?
0: Absolutely. A game changer for kakapo and all the species that share the forests with them. One of my personal little highlights this year, it's a funny little one, Alison, but I was walking along the track in the dead of night with my torchlight, and it had been pouring with rain, fieldland styles, all day. And so the tracks had actually turned into little creeks. You know, all the side creeks were overflowing and the track had become a creek. And there were eels and there were inanga, you know, freshwater fish swimming along the track beside me as I was tramping along, carrying this wee kakapo chick, transferring it between nests. And just the life that's out there in the forest when you take those predators out of the system, from the invertebrates through to the fish, through to the birds on the ground and in the trees, is so cool to see. I really hope that we can get to a point where much more of New Zealand is like it used to be, much more Aotearoa the way it should be.
1: Yes, because I think kakapo success is the ecosystem success, as you say.
5: Good afternoon. The time is 2:00. Welcome to RNZ's broadcast from the House of Representatives for today, Wednesday, the 2nd of September. This afternoon, after formal business, the House will take part in the usual Wednesday general debate, and then the House will move on to private and local orders of the day and members' orders of the day. Greg O'Connor's valedictory speech can be heard at 5:40. Members are in the House and will shortly be called to order.
6: E te atua kaharawa, ka tuku whakamuimitia te mātou mō nā karakia, ko waihotia mai ki runga i a mātou. 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
7: 3 petitions have been delivered to the clerk for presentation. petition of Merris Brandram Adams requesting that the House remove Ohoko subdivision from Schedule 2 of the Fast Track Approvals Act 2024. Petition of Michael Zlotkowski requesting that the House urge the Prime Minister to review whether the Minister of Foreign Affairs has met standards expected of a Cabinet Minister, and if not, to remove him from the role, and urge that the House urge all members to hold standards of respectful and professional conduct. Petition of Snow Ryan requesting that the House establish a framework that formally addresses willful deception by elected representatives acting in an official capacity.
5: Those petitions stand referred to the Petitions Committee. Ministers have delivered two papers.
7: 2026 to 29 Statement of Intent for Whakaata Māori and the Government response to the petition of NZEI to halt the Ministry for Regulations recommended changes to early childhood education regulations.
5: Those papers are published under the authority of the House. Two Select Committee reports have been delivered for presentation.
7: Reports of the Finance and Expenditure Committee. On the Finance and Expenditure Committee, Second Scrutiny Activities Report for the 54th Parliament and Standard Annual Review Questionnaire 2025-26.
5: The Second Scrutiny Activities Report and the questionnaire are set down for consideration. No bills have been introduced. We come to oral questions. The first in the name of Katie Nimmin.
8: Mr. Speaker, my question is to the Minister of Housing and asks, is the Government considering removing interest deductibility on residential property?
5: The Honourable Chris Bishop.
9: Don't you want to hear the answer? Don't you want to hear the answer?
5: Wait.
9: He told me to sit down. I didn't answer.
5: Wait. Just a minute. I'll sit down. Yeah. I'll deal with that sort of thing. We're not going to have this across the House exchange outside of the question being asked and the question being answered. The Honourable Chris Bishop.
9: Mr. Speaker, unlike others, no.
8: Supplementary. What reports has he seen on interest deductibility for residential property?
9: Oh, Mr. Speaker, I'm still making my way through IRD's regulatory impact statement in 2023. I'm either a slow reader or it's very riveting material, possibly both. I found page 29 of the 2020 Run 1 regulatory impact statement particularly interesting. It has a table scoring all four options to deny interest deductibility for residential property against the status quo using 9 criteria. Every single option scored negative on the criteria. New housing supply, rental affordability, efficiency, fairness, revenue integrity, compliance, cost and coherence. The highest scoring criteria was fiscal take. The one shining beacon was more money for the government, but all four options to ban interest deductibility scored negatively and rated worse than doing nothing. IRD advised against all options and preferred the status quo.
8: What else did Inland Revenue's regulatory impact statement say?
5: Mr.
9: Speaker, in the 2021 regulatory impact statement, it also noted the Ministry of Housing and Urban Development's views, which warned about 3 key things. Increased rents and more rental churn as landlords pass on costs or sell, displacing tenants who bear the cost of finding and moving somewhere new, reduced feasibility and supply of new build-to-rent housing, and reduced supply of emergency transitional and public housing. Emergency transitional and public housing were eventually carved out, so was build-to-rent, and they joined a list that had already grown to include farmland, hospices, retirement villages, boarding houses, student accommodation, papakāinga. It's not good for any of those groups and therefore they justify an exemption. It's not good for all renters.
8: Supplementary, why did government decide to reintroduce interest deductibility for residential property?
9: Mr. Speaker, we had 2 key objectives. Firstly, we wanted to reduce upward pressure on rents. Rent prices went up by $80 a week between when the ban was phased in and when this government announced its reintroduction. And since then, rents have been flat. Secondly, we wanted to restore the coherence of New Zealand's tax system. We believe in the principle that tax should be paid on profit.
5: The Honourable David Seymour.
10: Did the increase in rent that resulted from this policy undermine the then Prime Minister Jacinda Ardern's stated intention of tilting the market?
5: Turn him off. That's enough.
10: Point of order.
5: He cannot answer about another government's policies. He can answer about government policy only.
10: Mr. Speaker,
5: the question.
10: Okay. Would the increases in rent that resulted from removing mortgage interest deductibility undermine first home buyers by making their rent higher, making it harder for them to save for a deposit?
9: Mr. Speaker, yes, to the extent that interest deductibility costs are passed on to renters, thus increasing the cost of living for renters and making it harder for renters saving for a first home deposit. Absolutely, that is the case. It's net bad news for everybody, Mr. Speaker.
11: The Honourable Supplementary question, the Honourable David Seymour.
10: Would the Minister then feel comfortable as describing such a policy as, quote, tilting the market towards first home buyers?
9: Mr. Speaker, some have claimed that interest deductibility is a policy to help first-home buyers. The evidence suggests, in fact, it is the opposite.
11: The Honourable Paul Goldsmith.
12: Would a move to remove interest deductibility from residential property amount to a renter's tax?
9: Mr. Speaker, some would definitely call it that, having argued vociferously that... having argued vociferously that bringing back interest deductibility for rental properties is in fact a tax break for landlords, it therefore follows that removing it is therefore a tax increase.
11: The Honourable Carmel Cipollone, question two.
13: To the Minister for Auckland, does he stand by all his statements and actions?
11: The Honourable Simon Watts.
14: Thank you very much, Mr. Speaker. Yes, and in particular, I stand by the actions of this government to put a cap on council rates, which will protect Aucklanders from unexpected and unsustained rates increases.
13: Supplementary.
11: Just no one else talking while the Honourable Carmel Cipollone asks the question.
13: Does he stand by his statement, quote, Aucklanders want to see a clear plan and this government has a clear plan to deliver for Aucklanders, end quote? If so, what is his plan to get the more than 30,000 Aucklanders who have lost their jobs in the last 3 years back into work?
14: Well, Mr. Speaker, in regards to the first part of the question, yes, the government has signed a deal with Auckland. This is a 10-year deal that will bring significant benefits for Aucklanders, and it ensures that there is a relationship that is productive between central government and local government. When Auckland does well, New Zealand does well.
13: Supplementary, is Auckland going backwards when there has been a 39% increase in the number of JobSeeker work-ready recipients in Auckland in just the last 3 years?
14: Well, Mr. Speaker, it is fair to note that Auckland's unemployment levels isn't where we want it to be. However, it is fair to also indicate that when we came in, there was an economy in recession. We had high inflation, high interest rates, and that all puts pressure on Kiwi households and particularly Kiwi businesses. So the answer to that, as you've noted on our side of the House, is not about more taxes or more spending, but it's getting the fundamentals right, and that's what we're doing.
13: Supplementary. Do Aucklanders deserve better than the second highest unemployment rate in the country, with more than 30,000 Aucklanders out of work in the last 3 years?
14: Well, Mr. Speaker, Aucklanders always deserve better, and that's why on this side of the House we are committed to have no new taxes. We are fiscally focused and disciplined on our spending. We have a long-term plan in place with Auckland to be able to deliver the infrastructure that will turn the dial to increase jobs, to increase productivity, to increase economic growth. And when all those factors come into play, that will benefit Auckland, and importantly, Mr. Speaker, that will benefit New Zealand.
13: Supplementary.
11: Supplementary question, the Honourable Chris Bishop.
9: Can the Minister confirm that residential building consents in Auckland have increased by 20% in the last year, that the City Rail Link opens in around 10 days' time, and that there is massive transport investment happening in Auckland right this very moment?
14: Well, Mr. Speaker, yes, I can. 21% increases in consents year on year, up to 40,000. And that is, if anything, a clear demonstration of this government's focus on doing the basics right, fixing those basics and building a better future for Aucklanders.
13: Question. Do Aucklanders deserve better than his government's cuts, which have led to Auckland Hospital having 74 fewer nurse positions and Middlemore Hospital having 78 fewer nurse positions than 2 years ago?
14: Well, Mr. Speaker, again, one has to recognise the situation in which was the case when we came into government. We have taken significant steps since that point. But when you try and restructure a health system during a pandemic, you're going to get consequences, and that is the mess that we are tidying up.
13: Supplementary question. Has his government got Auckland back on track when Starship Hospital had a shortage of nurses for 59% of all its shifts in 2025?
14: Mr. Speaker, yes, we are and do have Auckland back on track. And I want to acknowledge all of those healthcare workers who are working very hard during the midst of winter, which is always a challenging time for our health system. But what I can be very clear about is that the Auckland City deal that this government has put in place involves a wide range of portfolios, from education to health to economic growth and development to infrastructure. And we are a government of delivery, and we're going to continue to do that for the future.
13: Yeah. Is the government's failure to fix the cost of living, failure to get people back into work, and failure to give Auckland the health services it deserves just more evidence that New Zealand cannot afford three more years of a national government?
14: Well, Mr. Speaker, what I know is that what New Zealanders cannot afford is nine new taxes, removing investment boost, increasing debt, increasing spending, putting a wrecking ball through our economy. On this side of the house, we're about no new taxes, fixing the basics and building the future, and we will continue to deliver.
11: Very good. Dr. Carlos Chong, question three.
15: My question is to the Minister of Finance. What recent reports has she seen on the economy?
11: The Honourable Nicola Willis.
16: Mr. Speaker, the Reserve Bank has just released its monetary policy statement. This includes a decision by the Monetary Policy Committee to increase the official cash rate by 25 basis points. As members will know, the OCR rises and falls in cycles. Recently, for more than 7 months, it was down at 2.25%, which was the bottom of the most recent cycle. In July, the committee raised the rate to 2.5%, and it has now been raised to 2.75%.
15: Supplementary. Was this a surprise?
16: Well, Mr. Speaker, no. Market pricing in the past few weeks indicated an almost 100% expectation of this increase. When the OCR was at 2.25%, the Reserve Bank's accelerator was flat to the floor, providing stimulus to the economy when it most needed it. That could not continue forever, and no one expected it to. The Reserve Bank is now easing off the accelerator and removing some of that monetary stimulus. But interest rates remain well below the levels they reached in 2023. And since this move was fully priced in, there should be little or no change to fixed-term mortgage rates.
15: Supplementary.
11: The commentary might be useful to the person making it, but to no one else.
15: Supplementary.
11: Well, take a supplementary then.
15: Supplementary.
11: Dr. Chong.
15: What is the reason for this decision?
16: Well, Mr. Speaker, I note that in New Zealand there has been a long-standing consensus about the independence of the Reserve Bank to pursue its inflation mandate, while the member opposite may continually interject saying that the government should take responsibility for individual official cash rate decisions. That kind of voodoo economics has been condemned by others. The Reserve Bank's job is to keep on top of inflation, specifically to keep future inflation between 1 and 3% over the medium term, and in doing this, seek to avoid unnecessary instability in output, employment, interest rates, and the exchange rate. Price stability is monetary policy's key contribution to longer-term economic growth and living standards, and we've seen recently, between 2021 and 2023, that high inflation can be incredibly destructive. Rising fuel prices from the Middle East conflict have pushed inflation to 4.1%, and there are concerns this could spread to other goods and services. At the same time, the economy is strengthening. The Reserve Bank has therefore judged that it can reduce monetary stimulus and move a bit more towards a neutral stance.
15: Supplementary. What has the government been doing to help limit inflationary pressures?
16: Well, Mr. Speaker, the government has been focused on not adding to inflationary pressure with large increases in discretionary spending, as happened, for example, in 2022 and 2023. Net new spending in each of our three budgets has been very restrained. This continued restraint means the government is reducing its budget deficits over time, and on that basis the Reserve Bank can set interest rates lower than would otherwise be the case. Let me quote, for example, from Treasury's 2025 Budget Economic and Fiscal Update, which refers to the savings made in that year's budget. Quote, lower aggregate demand that results from the smaller overall budget creates room for lower interest rates that are around 30 basis points lower than they would otherwise have been by the end of the forecast period.
11: Question number four, the Honourable Willow Jean Prime.
17: Tēnā koe e te māngai o te whare. My question is to the Minister for Social Development and Employment and asks, does she stand by all her statements regarding main benefits and supplementary payments being wrongly suspended since the Social Security Mandatory Reviews Amendment Act 2025 came into force?
11: The Honourable Louise Hudson.
18: Mr Speaker, yes, in the context in which they were given. As I made clear in the House yesterday, a number of payments have been affected since the Mandatory Reviews Act came into force, and that is not acceptable. MSD's focus has been on ensuring payments are resumed. I have directed MSD to conduct a full review into this issue, including how many people were affected and what further steps are needed to prevent it happening again. I expect to receive the outcome of that review on the 10th of September.
17: Supplementary. How many beneficiaries have had their benefit payments wrongly suspended since the law change?
18: Mr Speaker, as I said in the House yesterday, I don't have that number. That is what I'm expecting to get from the review on the 10th of September.
17: Supplementary. Why, after I asked her the same question yesterday, can't she tell New Zealanders how many beneficiaries had their benefit payments wrongly suspended? And is she just hiding behind waiting for a review?
18: Mr Speaker, no. It is unacceptable that people have had payments suspended when they should not have. I asked MSD with urgency to focus on fixing the problem, which was to ensure that people who had payments suspended had them reinstated and that they were not without pocket, without funding for long. That's what the urgency was on, and separate to that, I have asked for a review where I am expecting all the details, including how many people have been affected by the two issues that I outlined in the House yesterday.
17: Supplementary. Why did she take 19 days after being notified to apologise to those receiving payments, such as a disability allowance or supported living payment, for the fact that their benefits were wrongly cut?
18: Mr Speaker, as I said, I was first made aware of the issue on the 13th of August, and there were two issues identified at that point. On the Monday, MSD provided an apology and a statement associated with those two issues. I apologised the following day. I have apologised subsequently. It is not good enough that MSD have suspended payments that should not have been suspended, and the focus was on ensuring that those people who had payments suspended had the money returned to them.
17: Supplementary. How many people couldn't afford to put fuel in their car to take their children to school, couldn't buy groceries, or couldn't pay rent on time as a result of having their benefit wrongly cut?
18: Mr Speaker, as I've said, it should not have happened, and I appreciate that for some people the suspension of a payment would have caused hardship. That is why I asked MSD to act with urgency as soon as I became aware of this issue to focus on reinstating payments so that people did not go without.
11: Close forward.
19: Does she acknowledge that for beneficiaries living below the poverty line, even missing 1 week's worth of payments could have resulted in people going hungry or made homeless? And if so, will her review, due to be released on September the 10th, include the possibility of compensation?
18: Mr. Speaker, I appreciate this shouldn't have happened and has had an impact on those people who shouldn't have had payments suspended.
11: Point of order, Clarice Horwood.
19: My question was specifically about compensation, and the Minister did not address the issue of compensation and that being within the terms of reference of that review.
11: Well, there were two legs to your question, with all due respect, and she answered the first. Question number five, Chloe Swarbrick.
19: To the Minister of Finance, does she stand by her statement, quote, in the absence of the international oil shock inflation, inflation would have been back in the target band, end quote? And if so, what actions, if any, has the government taken to reduce our economy's dependence on fossil fuels?
11: The Honourable Nicola Willis.
16: Mr. Speaker, yes. Without changes in petrol and diesel prices, annual CPI inflation would have been 2.9% in the June quarter, according to Stats NZ, which would have been within the Reserve Bank's target range for inflation. To the second part of the question, if the member wants to go into specifics, she should put a question to the Minister for Energy, but I am happy to note that the government has, for example, put energy projects into fast-track consenting and removed red tape holding back solar installations. I am advised that solar connections on our watch are up 47%. That solar generation for March 2026 was up 50% from a year earlier, and that renewable electricity generation hit a record 96.5% in the final quarter of 2025.
19: Can the Minister confirm that her government came to office and cut active investment in decarbonising industry, while also committing hundreds of millions of dollars of taxpayer funds to subsidise fossil fuels, resulting in our economy having greater exposure to imported fossil fuel inflation?
16: Well, Mr. Speaker, in terms of things that have exposed us to imported fossil fuel inflation, the fateful decision to ban oil and gas exploration has exposed us to Indonesian coal prices more than any other decision. And in terms of this government's decision to close the Corporate Welfare Fund, otherwise known as GIDI, absolutely, I stand by that decision.
19: If the government's fiscal policy in the last 3 years had reduced instead of increased our dependence on fossil fuels, does the Minister understand that we would now be less exposed to imported fossil fuel inflation?
16: Mr. Speaker, I reject the assertion in that member's question. And I once again remind her that the stupid decision to ban oil and gas exploration has left New Zealand fundamentally exposed not only to having to import fossil fuels that we would otherwise be able to produce at lower emissions here, but has also exposed our entire electricity system to the risk of the lights being turned off in a year where the hydro lakes aren't full. So for the member to be asserting that somehow our government's decisions have led to this predicament, I think shows ignorance and recklessness.
11: Supplementary.
19: Why is her government actively spending hundreds of millions of dollars of taxpayer funds on subsidising fossil fuel production instead of investing that money in renewable energy generation, knowing full well that those decisions increase our exposure to fossil fuel inflation?
16: Well, Mr. Speaker, again, I reject those assertions. And I also point out to the member that reducing dependence on fossil fuels requires more than simply banning fossil fuels, because in order to build renewable generation, we require a reliable electricity system that can perform during dry years and periods of low renewable output. Therefore, the government has progressed multiple measures to strengthen energy security, reliability, competition, including advancing a winter energy reliability obligation to ensure the sector appropriately manages dry year risk.
11: If that carries on, you'll be carrying it on outside the House. Is that clear?
16: Finally, Mr. Speaker, more reliable and affordable electricity enables greater electrification of transport and industry while maintaining affordable electricity for New Zealanders. If we want more investment in renewable generation, which this government certainly does, and if that member wants that too, she should support fast track and she should support steps to ensure firming electricity is available so that people want to invest in the solar farms.
20: Supplementary.
9: Can the Minister confirm that in 2026 alone to date, 519 megawatts of new solar capacity has been added, 229 megawatts of new wind capacity has been added, and a 200 megawatt battery has been added, representing nearly 1,000 megawatts of new battery or new generation capacity to the New Zealand electricity system?
16: Mr. Speaker, I can confirm that this government's efforts to cut red and green tape is working. Electricity generation, renewable electricity generation built in the past 3 years was more than double that built in the previous eight.
20: Supplementary.
11: Thanks, Robert.
19: Is the Finance Minister comfortable moving ahead with the government's plans to underwrite a $1 billion LNG import facility with taxpayer money when the economics have fundamentally changed today even more radically with the announcement of Methanex's closure? Or will she support a new, sensible cost-benefit analysis?
16: Well, Mr. Speaker, when the original policy advice on the need for backup LNG in a dry year was developed, that advice was predicated on an assumption that Methanex would be closing in 2027. So we had already factored in the release of that additional gas into the market in our decision making. And the member would do well to note, because she appeared not to know in her press release earlier today, that even with that additional gas, we still have a problem in a dry year. It is not enough to fill the gaping hole the last government left us by banning oil and gas exploration.
11: Is there someone taking photos from the gallery with a flash camera? If they're using flash bulbs, stop. Question number six, the Honourable Jenny Anderson.
21: Thank you, Mr. Speaker. My question is to the Minister for Economic Growth and reads, does she stand by her statement, quote, our government is determined that New Zealanders who are seeking work can find it, end quote?
16: Yes, Mr. Speaker. And one of the ways that we are supporting job creation is by ensuring that the National Land Transport Fund is topped up. Contrary to the wrongful assertions of some members of that House, the National Land Transport Fund is used to fund the road maintenance program. And if the NLTF budget, which provides for thousands of jobs and supports businesses in our construction industry, was to be gutted, those jobs would be put at risk. It would be economic vandalism to slash billions from that fund with no way to pay for it or no plan on how to support those who would be left without work. It would also, Mr. Speaker, be reckless for members opposite to propose that they would get rid of the Land Transport Fund because it's not even used to maintain the roads. Know what you're talking about before you make up policy on the fly.
21: Supplementary.
11: The Honourable Jenny Anderson.
21: Thank you, Mr. Speaker. How can she stand by her statement when the Student Job Pulse survey shows that student confidence in New Zealand to find a job here has fallen to its lowest level in its 11-year history?
16: Well, Mr. Speaker, first of all, I have confidence because I haven't had to correct statements made on News Talk ZB this morning after misleading people. But second of all, that I have always acknowledged the labour market has been slower to recover than we would like, but we know it is a lagging indicator. Employment increased by around 13,000 people in the June quarter, and more recent indicators are very encouraging. ANZ says employment intentions are now at their highest since February, While Westpac says employment is rising again, job advertisements are trending higher, and it expects unemployment to have reached its cyclical peak. But there, Mr. Speaker, can be no guarantee of roles for members in this House who don't even know the facts about the about the issues they get into yelling matches about on the radio.
2: Supplementary. Is she really that out of touch that she thinks... Can I start again? Does she really think...
11: People may wish to react, but they need to control themselves. A question can be asked without anybody else making any comment on the question.
2: Mr. Speaker. Is she really that out of touch that she thinks New Zealanders are leaving our country by choice?
16: Well, Mr. Speaker, just to add salt to the wound of that member's ignorance on the radio this morning, no, there is no government law requiring people to leave the country against their will. If it is the member's proposition that that be the proposal, then that is right up there with her telling Mark Mitchell that he had no economic credibility because she was right about the land transport fund. That member needs to ask herself whether she should really keep asking subs today.
11: No, take one more here. The Honourable Jenny Anderson.
2: Does she still stand by...
11: Wait.
2: Does she still stand by her statement, quote, "The most important thing we can do to take families out of poverty is to ensure that they have better jobs to go to. And if so, why do jobs keep disappearing under her national government?"
16: Yes, I stand by my statements. No, I would not stand by a statement that says that the road maintenance fund is a separate fund. You need to go check that. It's a separate fund. You want to be credible on financial things, then you're really kidding yourself.
11: That's enough.
2: Supplementary.
11: The Honourable David Seymour.
10: Would it be a gross violation of the Bill of Rights to force New Zealanders against their choice out of the country?
11: Be careful how you answer that.
16: Mr. Speaker, I've heard a lot of novel policy proposals in this House, but I've never before heard someone claim that when New Zealanders leave the country, they do so at the mandate of the government. But if there was one person I could have relied on to come up with that one, it would have been Jenny Anderson.
11: That's enough, thank you.
2: Supplementary.
11: Just a moment.
2: Out of touch.
11: I should probably have just cut that question off, and so we'll sort it out somewhere else. I beg your pardon? Yeah, I would think so. The Honourable Jenny Anderson.
2: Thank you, Mr. Speaker. Are New Zealanders really choosing to leave, or is it that disappearing jobs and rising food costs mean that so many New Zealanders just can't afford three more years of National?
16: She's a sucker for punishment. New Zealanders...
11: All questions and answers are actually directed through the Speaker, so I'm not going to get upset by that, but please don't start by suggesting that I'm a sucker for punishment. Although anybody watching this... Let's go on.
16: Mr. Speaker, you have at any point the option to cut it off. You'd be doing us all out of some pain. It is the case that New Zealanders will choose to leave the country for a variety of reasons relating to their personal circumstances. And if it is ultimately their choice to do so, our government is working very hard to strengthen this economy so there are more job opportunities, better opportunities to get ahead. And a key part of that is being able to commit to New Zealanders that we will not be imposing new taxes on them. I think it's time that that member backtracked after yet another incorrect claim.
3: Supplementary question.
11: Supplementary question, the Honourable Chris Bishop.
3: Just in relation to New Zealanders who are seeking work and making sure they can find it, has the Minister seen the comments of two teachers who are undoubtedly looking for work? Long-time Labor supporters quoted a newsroom this morning saying that the curriculum reforms of this government have given her the most confidence about what she was teaching in the 18 years she'd spent in the classroom.
16: Yes, Mr. Speaker, I can say that one of the most important ways to strengthen this economy for the future is to better educate our kids and ensure they have the literacy, numeracy skills and knowledge needed to contribute to a growing economy. And it is heartening to me that despite the long-term affiliation between the teacher unions and the Labor Party, they are rejecting the proposals from that member to get rid of our successful education reforms.
11: And we'll go to...
3: Oh, sorry, point of order.
11: A point of order, the Honourable Chris Fisher.
3: I seek leave for the Honourable Jenny Anderson to have an additional supplementary question in light of how well this one's gone.
11: Well, as you know, you can't seek leave on behalf of another person. However... The Honourable Jenny Anderson, a point of order.
21: Has he done any recent polling in Hutt South lately?
11: No, no, no. Yeah, for those people who are either watching or listening to the broadcast, please understand that we are literally, I think it's now about 6 days away from the Parliament lifting for the election. But the campaign has clearly started in here. Can we now move to question 7, Andy Foster?
0: Thank you, Mr. Speaker. My question is to the Associate Minister of Health and asks, what updates can she provide about upgrading our emergency helicopter fleet?
4: Mr. Speaker, last month I was privileged to attend an event to welcome the addition of a new Airbus H145D3 helicopter to serve the Hawke's Bay region. This new helicopter is a significant upgrade to the existing aircraft it has replaced, with enhanced automation, improved performance in challenging conditions and superior patient care capabilities. This is great news for the people of the Hawke's Bay, and I want to acknowledge the Hawke's Bay Rescue Helicopter Trust for their unwavering commitment to supporting air ambulance and search and rescue services to the region since 1992.
0: Supplementary. Have other regions also benefited from upgraded emergency helicopters?
4: Mr. Speaker, yes. Given the vital role of the emergency helicopters play in saving lives around New Zealand, particularly for those living in remote, rural or regional areas, this government invested $27.3 million across 2024 and 2025 to replace ageing helicopters with 16 newer aircraft. The new Hawke's Bay helicopter was the eighth new aircraft to come into operation since early 2024. Other regions that are already benefiting from upgrades include Auckland's Waikato, Bay of Plenty, Greater Wellington, Nelson Tasman, Canterbury and the West Coast.
0: Supplementary. Why are upgrades to the emergency helicopter fleet important?
4: Mr. Speaker, in 2024, New Zealand's emergency helicopter fleet was the oldest in the developed world. This created sustainability and reliability risks and meant the excellent paramedics, doctors and nurses providing treatment to patients have had to do their work within the constraints of the existing fleet. On top of that, emergency air ambulance helicopter services have come under increasing demand, which has grown more than 21% over the last 5 years. In the last calendar year alone, the emergency air ambulance fleet flew 13,274 hours, an average of more than 36 flight hours each day. Meeting this growing demand and ensuring patients can receive the best care in their time of need is essential and requires a fleet that can spend more time in the air and less time under maintenance.
0: Supplementary. What updates can she provide about the next steps in this upgrade program?
4: Mr. Speaker, by June next year, the final 8 replacement helicopters will be in service. The next region to benefit for upgraded aircraft will be Gisborne, with its replacement helicopter currently due to enter service at the end of this month. Following that, the final 7 replacement helicopters will begin operating in remaining parts of the North Island, including New Plymouth and Palmerston North, and also in Christchurch. Air ambulance staff do incredible work, and these upgrades will ensure they have the tools to deliver the best outcomes for patients.
11: Question 8, Carl Bates.
22: Thank you, Mr. Speaker. My question is to the Minister of Revenue and asks, is the government considering implementing a capital gains tax on small businesses?
11: The Honourable Simon Watts.
23: Oh, Mr. Speaker, no. This government will not introduce a capital gains tax on small businesses. Small business owners work hard. They take risks. They employ Kiwis and invest their own money to build something for themselves and their families. Taxing capital means less investment, less growth and less jobs. and that's why a capital gain tax will never be progressed by this government.
22: Supplementary. What types of small businesses could be affected by a capital gains tax on commercial property?
23: Well, Mr. Speaker, many small businesses that own property that they operate from, think of a mechanic which has a workshop or a hairdresser with a salon, or the owner of a local dairy. A capital gains tax on commercial property would mean the owners of those properties would face a tax bill when they sell their premises. These are ordinary Kiwi business owners who have worked very hard and invested over many years to build up an asset. On this side of the House, this government will not punish them for that.
22: Supplementary. What would a capital gains tax mean for a small business owner who owns the property they operate from and sells it when they retire?
23: Well, Mr. Speaker, for many small business owners, the property they operate from is also part of their retirement nest egg. If that property that they own increased in value by, say, $100,000, a 28% capital gains tax would mean a $28,000 tax bill when they sell up. We don't think Kiwis who have spent decades building a business should be penalised when the time comes to retire.
22: Supplementary.
11: Carl, three questions.
22: Why does the government believe small business owners should be able to keep the rewards of the businesses they have spent years building?
23: Well, Mr. Speaker, because we want New Zealand to be a country that rewards hard work, savings and aspiration. Small business owners put their own money on the line. They create jobs and often spend decades building up their businesses and the property it operates from. Our message to them is simple. We back you to get ahead and we will not punish you for succeeding. No new taxes.
11: The Honourable David Seymour.
10: Would a capital gains tax on the increase in nominal value of an asset mean that a small business owner in the position he describes would actually be paying tax on inflation even though they were no better off?
23: Mr. Speaker, yes, the reality is that the cumulative effect of a capital gains tax as asset values appreciate means that the tax burden that falls upon those business owners in that scenario would be significant. And again, that is a tax burden that is borne by business owners who have done a lot of blood, sweat and tears into their businesses that back the Kiwi economy and back New Zealand. We back those individuals.
10: What would the minister believe about the financial acumen of someone who designed a capital gains tax like that?
23: Oh, Mr. Speaker, we can see examples around the world of tax policy that is neither efficient nor effective at collecting tax revenue. If you want to identify one of the worst ways in which to collect tax revenue, then you would look at a capital gains tax, which is why on this side of the House we will not be implementing a capital gains tax. It is an inefficient mechanism. It taxes capital, and by the way, capital is used to grow the economy, and on this side of the House we want to grow the economy.
11: Question number 9, Aruna Williams.
1: Thank you, Mr. Speaker. To the Minister for Building and Construction. Are builders who operate as sole traders in small businesses better off today than they were 3 years ago?
11: The Honourable Simon Watts.
23: Thank you very much, Mr. Speaker. Yes, in particular because of investment boost, which allows sole traders to immediately deduct 20% of the cost of new business assets, including new tools, machinery or a work ute. That means better cash flow for sole traders, a lower tax bill and more money in the back pocket of builders.
1: Were the 764 construction businesses liquidated over the past year crippled by rising prices?
23: Well, Mr. Speaker, it isn't without doubt that the construction sector has been through a difficult downturn period. But we are now better placed than we were 3 years ago. Mr. Speaker, 3 years ago, inflation and interest rates were high. The construction costs had surged and consents were falling. Today, interest rates and inflation are lower. We have seen 40,581 homes consented in the latest year, up 21% year on year. I'm very proud of this government's contribution.
1: Will he defend price rises of up to 70% this quarter across aluminium, timber, glass, insulation, plastics and wall panels as part of his government's plan for sustainable price rises?
23: Well, Mr. Speaker, as I noted in my prior answer, the impact and consequences of high inflation levels and high interest rates means those costs flow through to builders and the construction sector. And while I am regretful of the reality of the policy that we inherited, we are focused on fixing that, and we are doing that. And we're implementing a number

0: Which occurred 3 years ago. The sector today is better positioned, it has greater confidence, and the forward look around activity is improving. We acknowledge that not every builder has yet felt that recovery, but this government is focusing on policies such as fast-track reform, such as reform to the building consent system, such as replacement of the RMA. All of this will result in more building activity.
1: Why did the government cut apprenticeship boost from January 2025, causing new apprentices to fall 34% in just that year?
0: Well, Mr. Speaker, I don't agree with the premise of the question raised by that member. This government has significantly invested in the area of workforce, and it is very clear that we know that what we inherited 3 years ago was an unsustainable boom and bust cycle, announcements of projects with funding and delivery that was not there to complete them, that left Kiwi builders exposed when that pipeline inevitably fell away. Our job on this side of the House is to replace that pipeline with a credible, funded pipeline, and we are getting on and executing that agenda.
2: Question number 10, Dr. Vanessa Winnick.
3: Thank you, Mr. Speaker. My question is to the Minister for Women and asks, what recent announcement has she made regarding cervical screening?
4: Mr. Speaker.
2: The Honourable Nick.
4: Mr. Speaker, yesterday
2: the
4: Health
2: Honourable,
4: Minister.
2: Hang on a minute. The Honourable Nicola Gregg.
4: Thank you. Mr. Speaker, yesterday the Health Minister, Simeon Brown, and I announced that cervical screening will be free for all eligible women aged 25 to 69 from the 1st of March 2027. Currently, over half the women eligible for cervical screening have to pay for the appointment, and from next year, almost 800,000 more women will be eligible for the free screen. We also launched New Zealand's Cervical Cancer Elimination Plan, which sets out a pathway to eliminate cervical cancer by 2040. Successive parliamentary reviews, Mr. Speaker, including one in 2018, and also women's health advocates have called for this change for years. This government has listened, this government has funded it, and this government is delivering it.
3: Supplementary. Why is making cervical screening free so important?
4: Well, Mr. Speaker, cervical cancer is one of the most preventable cancers, and when it's found early, the 5-year survival rates are at around 90%, but once it's spread, that survival rate falls to about 19%. But screening only works if women can access it, and we know that cost can be a barrier for some women. So by making it free for all eligible women, we are making it easier for them to access this potentially life-saving service.
3: Supplementary. What does the Cervical Cancer Elimination Plan seek to achieve?
4: Mr. Speaker, the plan sets an ambitious goal of eliminating cervical cancer in New Zealand by 2040. It focuses on increasing HPV vaccination rates, lifting screening participation, improving follow-up care, and ensuring timely treatment. New Zealand has the tools to make cervical cancer a disease of the past, and this government is taking the steps necessary to get there rather than just talking about it.
3: Supplementary. What does the announcement say about the government's priorities?
4: Well, Mr. Speaker, it shows this government's focused on practical action that actually improves health outcomes for women. We're investing in prevention and early detection because that saves lives.
2: Just a minute. This is a reasonably serious sort of topic. I can't understand why you're chipping at it so hard. Just let the answer come.
4: May I start again, Mr. Speaker?
2: Yes, but
4: wonderful, because, Mr. Speaker, it actually shows that this government's focused on practical action that actually improves health outcomes for women. So we're investing in prevention and early detection because that saves lives and reduces pressure on the health system. Importantly, we are able to deliver free cervical screening for all eligible women without introducing a new tax to pay for it. That is what good government looks like, improving public services while managing taxpayers' money responsibly.
2: Question number 11, the Honourable Marama Davidson.
5: Ngā mihi e te māngai. To the Minister for Economic Growth, does she stand by her statement that, quote, grocery prices are high by international standards and Kiwi shoppers

0: are being poorly served by a market effectively dominated by just two major players, Foodstuffs and Woolworths, end quote? And if so, what will she do to address this poor service for Kiwi shoppers?
1: The Honourable Nicola Willis.
2: Mr Speaker, yes, the Commerce Commission's August annual grocery report says New Zealand grocery prices remain higher than the OECD average, and that major supermarkets still hold 82% of the market. The fundamental problem is too little competition. That is why this government is removing barriers that have kept competitors out of the supermarket sector, strengthening protections for suppliers and competition law, and making it easier to build and replicate new supermarkets.
0: Does she accept the Commerce Commission's findings that the supermarket duopoly has been making over $1 million a day in excess profits? And is that fair on regular people struggling to put food on the table?
2: Well, Mr Speaker, I support the Commerce Commission's findings, but not necessarily the way that they are paraphrased by Green Party members.
0: When, if ever, will people see any results at the checkout from her long-awaited supermarket reforms?
2: Well, Mr Speaker, it is the case that food price inflation has reduced dramatically, with the latest data showing that food price pressure has been easing, with food prices increasing just 0.1% in July, with annual food inflation at 1.9%. This, Mr Speaker, compares with peaks for food price inflation under the last government, which reached over 12%.
0: Will she join the 86% of the country who want the government to ban price gouging by supermarkets like Australia has done?
2: Well, no, Mr Speaker. I do not think that there is a workable proposal on the table for doing that. There are really big questions that need to be asked to determine a maximum price, so that costs aren't shifted elsewhere in the supply chain or onto other products, to define what is an excess profit margin, to consider the wider effects that that would have. Determining an excessive price, members, is also inherently complex. It requires judgments about the cost of supplying individual products and what constitutes a reasonable profit margin. Of course, I know that there are some members in this House who would love a Soviet-style regime where the government sets the price for everything.
0: Will she intervene on behalf of Kiwi shoppers to break up the supermarket duopoly and create a third competitor to lower grocery bills? And if not, is it because David Seymour won't let her?
1: No, you can ask the question again, but you can leave the last bit off.
0: I'll ask a different supplementary, Mr Speaker.
1: Okay.
0: What are the Commerce Commission's findings in relationship to the duopoly's profit, and does she agree they are excessive?
2: Well, Mr Speaker, as I recall, the Commerce Commission's various annual grocery reports indicate that the margin on groceries in New Zealand appears larger than that in other markets, and this has been directly linked to the lack of competition in our market with an effective duopoly. That is why this government has progressed a range of changes to lessen the barriers to competition and ensure that there is more of the competition you would expect in a workable market.
1: Question number 12, Ingrid Deary.
3: My question is to the Associate Minister of Housing. What advice, if any, has he received about changes to the government's retirement village repayment policy, following the Right Honourable Christopher Luxon's statement that there would be a surprise retirement village announcement?
1: The Honourable Tamar Pōtaki.
4: E te maunga o te whare. I receive a wide range of advice, particularly in places like Linda Jones, Ryman Retirement Village and Foxbridge Bupa in the mighty electorate of Hamilton West. And importantly, I listen to and interact with and talk with our treasured seniors and their whānau on a regular basis on what the policy reforms mean for them. I also continue to engage with operators, the retirement commissioner and other stakeholders. That advice has covered things like repayment timeframes, affordability, sector liquidity, and other changes that could apply to current and future residents. It confirms that we and our dignified kaumātua and retirement villages need a fair and balanced reform package.
3: Will he reduce the maximum repayment period from 12 months? If not, why not?
4: It's a mango, it's a funny. As we know, when we commenced the mahi on the reform package, there are a range of different issues that were confronting the sector, including dispute resolution, the ownership and maintenance of channels, disclosure and transparency requirements, as well as exit repayment timeframes. What we have done is landed on a fair and reform package that includes a 6 month interest arrangement and a 12-month mandatory repayment timeframe, and we think that is a fair and balanced package alongside the other changes that we have proposed.
3: Supplementary. Why did he choose a 12-month mandate when officials advised that only 5 to 10% of residents would benefit?
4: It's a marae, it's a whare. There are a range of different expert policy analysts in this house and beyond, and some of whom have actually suggested maybe a 3 month mandatory exit repayment timeframe is suitable, but the ministry itself and the retirement village operators have said that that is not feasible. It could create a $3 to $4 billion liquidity requirement. It could result in new residents paying $60,000 to $120,000 extra, and it could to buy the capital.
1: Point of order, the Honourable Kieran McNaught.
5: So the question was very specific regarding advice that he had received from his own officials regarding a timeframe that he and his government are proposing. He has spent this entire time talking about why he doesn't agree with a three-month timeframe as opposed to actually answering the question and about the advice that relates to his proposal of a 12-month timeframe.
1: But the question itself asked about a five-month timeframe. Well, I'm sorry, I think it did.
5: To the point of order?
1: Well, I'll ask the member. Did you mention a five-month timeframe?
3: No, I mentioned his 12-month timeframe.
1: As opposed to what? There was definitely a heard five.
3: I asked him whether he would reduce it.
1: To?
5: Point of order, sir.
3: I asked him if he was prepared to reduce his timeframe.
1: Right, fair enough.
5: Point of order, sir.
1: Back on track. Yeah?
5: The five that you heard was in reference to the advice that the ministry gave the minister that only 5 to 10% of residents would benefit from this government's 12-month proposal. And
1: yeah,
5: so far,
1: I did pick that up.
5: That's the only reference.
1: I thought it was a five-month thing. The Honourable Tama Pautaka.
4: There are a number of different views across the House and actually out in the sector around what an appropriate timeframe could be. But the Ministry itself and retirement operators have said that a 3 and a 6 month timeframe would not be feasible. It could potentially break the sector because of the liquidity requirements, the increase in cost to incoming residents, the increase on a per week, per unit basis of between $130 and $260, and we're talking about a cost of living crisis. The other thing, Mr. Speaker, is that once you reduce the repayment timeframe too much, all of a sudden the retirement villages put the handbrake on amenities like bowling greens and swimming pools. And actually the most important thing was the aged and healthcare provision in these places. And that, Mr. Speaker, is not a situation that anyone in this House would countenance for our treasured, beloved and cherished seniors.
3: Supplementary.
1: No one else.
3: Will he apply his mandate to all 56,000 current residents so their licences don't become less marketable than new licences? If not, why not?
4: It is important for the public to have confidence and contractual certainty in the integrity of contract law. We don't just throw contract law to the wind, unlike others that we know. It is important to ensure a fair and balanced reform package that acknowledges the needs of current and future residents, but we will continue to get feedback. But what we won't do is change the material provisions of 45,000 contracts just to hand out free stuff.
3: True. Supplementary.
1: The Honourable Chris Bishop.
6: Can the Minister confirm that a earlier repayment period is theoretically feasible but comes with very large and expensive trade-offs that will actually be felt by existing and future retirement village residents?
4: It's Margaret, it's a funny. I can confirm that, and it is important that we land a fair and balanced reform package that acknowledges a range of issues, including the need for us to continue to have contractual certainty, to have uplifted consumer protections, and to continue the provision of aged healthcare, which would be severely compromised in the event that we bring the repayment timeframes back too far.
1: Ingrid Dury.
3: Will his reform include an automatic initial repayment of 10% of residents' own money, as recommended by officials from multiple government agencies? If not, why not?
4: E te maunga o te whare. Cabinet has made decisions in November 2025, and we will continue to receive feedback. If there are any new Cabinet decisions to be made, we'll let Parliament, the member and the public know.
3: Supplementary. Why is he listening only to operators rather than to retirement village residents who have waited far too long when it comes to getting their own money back?
4: E te maunga o te whare. I visit residents and retirement villages throughout the country. I've been to places like the Rustley in Christchurch, to places like Hilda Ross, great National Party member from many years ago, over there in Hamilton East. Of course, oh, and also the MetLife Care out at Forest Lake in Hamilton West, always going to mention Hamilton. And it's important that we ensure that we uphold contractual certainty, we uphold contractual law, and we land a fair and balanced reform package that sustains the test of time, but also ensures that the retirement village sector and the aged care sector and the property sector actually continue and they don't break. In our side of our house, we don't just get out and throw contracts to the wind. We are very, very mindful of the need for consumer protections, but also the need to ensure that we not only have a sustainable retirement village sector, but also a sustainable provision of healthcare across a variety of forms.
1: That concludes oral questions. We'll take a short break while those who need to leave the house for other business do so quickly and quietly.

0: Would some honourable member care to move that the House take note of miscellaneous business?
1: Mr Speaker.
0: The Honourable Marama Davidson.
1: Mr Speaker, recent research by the Human Rights Commission was clear that most people want to see Te Tiriti honoured and don't support the divisive politics against it. That research also highlighted the importance of respectful discussion about Te Tiriti, legal and constitutional protection of Te Tiriti, and an improved partnership between Crown and Māori. And the beloved Dr. Moana Jackson back in 2017 said, Te Tiriti has always been about the rightness that comes from people accepting their obligations to each other. What a profoundly beautiful vision for our country. What a profoundly incredible way to build a country. Te Tiriti has always been a way to unify us under the agreement of prioritising the well-being of people, the well-being of our connections to each other and our connections to the living systems for many, many generations of mokopuna to come. Instead, Mr Speaker, we've seen egregious behaviour by this government to constantly undermine Te Tiriti. These attempts also undermine the decades and generations of relationship building, hard work between Māori, tangata tiriti, tauiwi, non-Māori, of building trust and respect for relationships, coming together for good, which is what Te Tiriti is about. But instead, this government shamefully leans into the worst of people's fears instead of what Te Tiriti represents, which calls on the best of our humanity. Mr Speaker, I am proud. There is a way forward instead, and the Greens have consistently sought to role model Honourable Kāwanatanga in this place of Parliament. And I am proud of our long-standing, consistent commitments to legislative change, to policy change, to entrenching the vision and the guidelines of Te Tiriti in Parliament in everything that we do. Just with this week, we've been staunchly upholding, for example, the Manaaki responsibilities of Waikato River Iwi to ensure the health and protection of their awa, not just for their mokopuna, but for all of our mokopuna. Our green solutions on Kāwanatanga responsibility is what I am proudly putting in here in the House today. A green government would revoke any changes made to treaty clauses or references in legislation by the Luxon government and replace those clauses and references with the strongest possible wording, such as give effect to. We would resource national conversations for constitutional transformation informed by Matike Mai proposals. We would entrench Māori seats. We would devolve power and decision-making and resource allocation to where it should have always should have been under Article 2 of Te Tiriti, which is the mana motuhake and sovereignty of hapū. We have an entire chapter of Te Tiriti in our manifesto, Mr Speaker, which outlines legislative change to recognise and centre Te Tiriti across all of the work that we do, across all of the decision-making models across government, and resourcing iwi and hapū to properly participate as partners rather than advisers. Mr Speaker, Te Waonui a Tāne is a vision that we announced a few weeks ago, which would properly recognise marae as the central, essential infrastructure that they always have been, but doesn't just devolve investment out to marae and hapū, but also devolves the authority, the mana, the power properly out to marae and hapū, because they know best and are accountable the most to the decisions that need to be made at the local level. This is what constitutional entrenchment of Te Tiriti looks like. The Greens are proud of the long work that we have done to show a way for Kāwanatanga to be honourable, authentic partners in the relationship that all of our ancestors signed up to, Mr Speaker, which is a way to centre Te Tiriti, a way to uphold the self-determination of iwi and hapū over our communities and our resources, while the government maintains its kāwanatanga responsibility to ensure that services, that communities are served in the way that all communities should be served, Mr Speaker. So I came to this debate today, Mr. Speaker, thanking you for allowing me this chance and opportunity to put on record a beautiful vision and a pathway to ensure that Te Tiriti is properly constituted in the way that we do things in Parliament. Kia ora.
0: The Honourable Nicola Willis.
2: Mr. Speaker, in some ways, elections are about trust.
3: That's right.
2: Well, you cannot trust Labor on tax. And today I want to bring to the attention of this House a series of grossly misleading statements that Labor members have been making about their capital gains tax proposals. Repeatedly, Mr. Speaker, Chris Hipkins has claimed that the capital gains tax he has designed will not impact businesses. He has made it absolutely crystal clear, saying, here's what is exempt from our simple targeted capital gains tax: the family home, farms, inheritances, KiwiSaver shares, businesses. Well, Mr. Speaker, there is just one problem with that claim, and the problem is it is categorically untrue. Labor's own policy says it will impose a 28% capital gains tax on commercial property. Just last week, Barbara Edmonds said that Labor would impose a capital gains tax on residential and commercial investment property while insisting businesses would be excluded. Now, Mr. Speaker, newsflash, who owns commercial property, members? Well, answer, businesses. Kiwi businesses, including small businesses. Who are we talking about? Who are these businesses that Labor wants to hit with a capital gains tax? The mechanic who saved for years to buy the workshop they operate from. If that mechanic sells, they want to hit him with a capital gains tax. Who else are we talking about? We're talking about the dairy owner who owns their shop, who has worked endless hours investing in that business, and when he sells up, they want to tax him. Who are we talking about? We're talking about the baker who owns the building their bakery operates from. And when that baker sells up, maybe due to a marriage breakup, maybe due to a diagnosis of a terminal disease, maybe because they want to retire, what will Labor do? Hit them with a capital gains tax. We're talking about the couple who spent 20 years running a small motel, loads of laundry, cleaning up after people and investing in the property to support their retirement. What does Labor want to do to acknowledge their aspiration and effort? Hit them with a capital gains tax. Mr. Speaker, these people I have described are not evil property speculators, as Chris Hipkins and Barbara Edmonds would have you believe. They are hard-working Kiwis who have spent their lives building businesses, taking risks, employing people, and saving for their futures. And Labor wants a piece of what they built. Labor wants to swipe their hard-earned achievement. And Mr. Speaker, for small business owners, let's be clear, the property that they operate from is often their retirement savings plan. They may have spent decades putting everything back into the business, paying down the mortgage, employing workers, working weekends, taking the risks. Then after 20 or 30 years, when they finally sell up and expect that asset to give them some financial security, who's standing there with his hand out? Who's standing there with his hand out? Chris Hipkins. Labor won't even adjust the capital gains tax for inflation. No, they want to tax the inflation too. Take a fish and chip owner in Morrinsville, a fish and chip shop owner. Their property increases in value by $100,000 over 10 years. Even if that increase is just driven by inflation, Labor will hit them with a $28,000 tax bill when they sell. You know, Mr. Speaker, life happens. Some business owners sell because their relationship's broken down, they're sick, they need support. In that circumstance, what will Labor do? Hit them with a capital gains tax. And Mr. Speaker, this is an issue where the contrast couldn't be clearer. Because National truly wants to reward aspiration and effort to back businesses to invest, grow and get ahead. Labor wants to tax the asset they have spent years building. That's the choice. No new taxes or a multitude of new taxes. National backs aspiration. Labor wants to punish it. No more taxes with us. You can't trust Labor on tax.
0: Orini Kaipara.
3: E te pika, I want to speak directly to the people who sent me here, and that is Te Tāmaki Makaurau. To the whānau struggling with the cost of living, to the rangatahi wondering whether there's still a future for them in their city, to every person who's made them, who's been made to feel they matter less because of who they are, where they come from, or the language that they speak, I see you, I hear you, and I am not giving up on you. Tāmaki Makaurau is unlike any other electorate in this country. It's the home of mana whenua, the home of Māori from every waka, and one of the most diverse places in the world. Our diversity isn't a problem to be managed, it's a strength to be represented. But Mr. Speaker, too many of our people help build the wealth of our city while being locked out of it. They build the houses, but they can't afford to live in them. They care for our sick but struggle to see a doctor themselves. They keep our schools, transport systems and communities running, yet their wages disappear into rent, power, petrol and kai before the week has even begun. Meanwhile, more people are living in cars, emergency accommodation and on the streets in the wealthiest city in Aotearoa. That's not failure by our whānau, that's failure by the government. For 3 years, this coalition has asked ordinary people to do more with absolute less. It's cut support while living costs remain high. It's treated te tiriti as an inconvenience, te reo Māori as a target. Māori representation is something to be feared rather than respected, and Māori need as something to be punished. It's spent more time attacking Māori than addressing housing, healthcare and hardship. We will not accept that. And we mustn't allow racism to turn communities against one another. Because when Māori rights are weakened, nobody becomes more secure. When migrant communities are blamed, nobody's rent comes down. When beneficiaries are attacked, nobody gets a better paying job. Division doesn't fill a pantry, build a house, train a nurse or educate a child. It only protects those who are already holding power. Te tiriti e te pika. Te Tiriti offers this country another way. It provides a foundation for shared authority, for mutual responsibility and a government accountable to people. The next 3 years can be better. With Te Pāti Māori helping to form a new government, we can bring down the cost of essentials and build homes people can afford. We can create secure, well-paid jobs and restore workers' power. We can strengthen kaupapa Māori healthcare and make seeing a doctor affordable. We can back kōhanga reo, kura kaupapa Māori and every learner to succeed as their beautiful selves. And we can invest in prevention, rehabilitation and whānau instead of prisons, punishment and poverty. And we can restore honour to the relationship between Māori and the Crown and between tangata whenua and tangata tiriti. Why not start with Tāmaki Makaurau, Mr. Speaker? The city exists because mana whenua opened that door on 18 September 1840. Ngāti whātua rangatira āpihai te kawau, te tinana and te rewiti opened the way for Auckland, for Tāmaki Makaurau to be established. Yet, Auckland Anniversary Day marks Hobson's arrival into Te Pewhairangi, the Bay of Islands, not the day it was founded, nor the generosity that made it possible. Let's change that. Auckland Anniversary should be 18 September. It should tell truth about how our great city came to be and honour the mana whenua who made it possible. Not as a token gesture, but as recognition that Tāmaki Makaurau exists because mana whenua made space for a relationship with the Crown. That relationship was betrayed. Our generation has a responsibility to rebuild it. Taramaki Makaurau does not need another government that manages decline and manufactures division. It needs and wants courageous, stable and fair leadership. Leadership that sees every culture in our city and says, you belong here. But never forget whose whenua holds us all. A new government is possible, e te motu, Taramaki Makaurau. A better Taramaki Makaurau is possible, and what is good for Taramaki Makaurau is great for Aotearoa. Iti rea rea teitei kahikatea katoa.
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4: Tēnā koe te māngai o te whare. I want to start this contribution by talking about a struggling father caught in National's bungled benefit payments. And I want to quote him. He said, last week, Monday, I was at breaking point and decided to log a complaint to WINS. By Tuesday morning, I could see this was really stressing my daughter too. So I decided to go to another district office where I got help that they could only offer, which was putting $100 for food. For food. That is the human cost when Kiwis, through no fault of their own, can't even afford the bare necessities. And the least they deserve from this government's bungled benefits is a sorry. A sorry from a National government who promised to make things better, but instead they are making it worse. Kiwis cannot afford another 3 years of this National government. And what was Louise Upston's response to all of this? Taking 19 days and almost 3 months since Labor raised this issue with her to apologise. And when she finally said sorry, she couldn't do so without throwing her officials under the bus. An apology is not the same as accountability. If she was truly sorry, she would own up to her shoddy lawmaking processes and her job cuts that has caused distress to so many. Mr. Speaker, things aren't stacking up. Last week, when I asked the Minister if the processing delays resulted in benefits being cut, she said, possibly. Yet yesterday in the House, she said that she was advised by her officials on two issues to do with this law change. On the 13th of August. So did she know or not if any benefits had been cut? So while Louise Upston plays politics to avoid accountability, struggling Kiwis are worried about not being able to pay for their bills, for their rent, for their food, for their doctor's visits. In fact, I asked the Minister today how many people couldn't put fuel in their car to take their kids to school, couldn't buy groceries, or couldn't pay rent on time as a result of having their benefit cut. And the Minister wouldn't answer. I worry for those affected that they may have incurred debt because of National's botch up. Louise Upston has since said she can't say how many have had their benefits wrongly suspended, but that they have all been back paid. How is it that they can all have been back paid, but she doesn't know how many? They gave us the figures for the winter energy payment, so why not now? Is she hiding behind a review? Did she mislead the House in saying possibly when she had been briefed and had ordered that they be back paid and then asked for a review? The human cost. With the Minister unable to give the figures, I'm happy to provide her with some. On National's watch, one in three households are struggling to access food. One in seven children experienced material hardship. Tens of thousands of seniors over the age of 65 are unable to afford basic necessities. Tens of thousands of Kiwis are now on the job seeker benefit. And of course, 15,000 pensioners and veterans had their winter energy payment cut as a result of the bungled benefits. To quote another man, Mr. Speaker, who emailed Louise Upston directly in July about the issue, he described himself as 84 and frail in health. He said in his email to the Minister that he had already completed his review, but was still told his payments were stopping. He found MSD's letter distressing. Again, this was back in July. So when will the Minister take accountability? New Zealanders are waiting, and we cannot afford three more years of National.
0: The Honourable Chris Bishop.
5: Mr. Speaker, elections are always about many things. But I can tell the House what this election is definitely going to be about, and it's going to be about tax. Because for the first time, actually, arguably in a generation, this election is going to be about a massive new agenda of new and increased taxes across vast swathes of the economy and all aspects of New Zealand life, and a government and a National Party that is running on a clear mandate, no new taxes.
6: That's right.
5: The Labor Party says, just one new tax. Just one? I'll come back to that idea about just one. But let's have a look at the one they're talking about, which is the capital gains tax. Unadjusted for inflation, as Nicola Willis has pointed out. Barbara Edmonds said a few days ago, in fact 10 days ago, businesses are excluded. Well, sounds good, except it isn't accurate. In their own words, on their own policy document, the capital gains tax includes second residential properties and beyond, and commercial property. So businesses, dairies, manufacturing plants, the basis of many businesses, most arguably most businesses up and down the country, commercial property will now be subject to a capital gains tax. And you can't tell me that will not have a diminishing effect on growth, on investment, on precisely the things that New Zealand needs. So we are going to talk a lot more about Labor's alleged one new tax at this election. And let me tell you that for free. But it's not just one. I want to read out for the House just the sort of taxes that we are talking about across Labor, the Greens, Te Pāti Māori, and now the Opportunities Party. So we've got the capital gains tax. We've got the 45% top income tax rate. I think that idea comes from the Greens. A punitive new tax on aspiration. Is it envy tax? That's right, Tom Rutherford. A punitive tax. And then the Labor Party often talks about people in New Zealand, leaving New Zealand. Well, good luck keeping people here when people who are doing well in life are slugged with a 45% top tax rate. We've got the asset tax also proposed by the Green Party. Well, it's so interesting to see how an asset tax works. I think that's just a tax on owning an asset. So it's much broader than commercial property. Just owning something is therefore subject to a tax. And now, of course, we've got the Greens as well proposing an inheritance tax. Other people, perhaps not so polite as me, would call that a death tax. Now, we haven't had inheritance taxes in New Zealand for quite some time, but a death tax would mean, for example, a death tax would...
0: Hey, now, hang on, that's enough. Right?
5: They don't like it, do they? They don't like it. They don't like hearing about all these taxes. A death tax would mean that family members who pass away would not be able to leave money to their kids. Well, they could leave some money, but the tax man would come along and take a great big whacking slodge of it. Then we've got the gift tax from the Greens as well. We've got an increased business tax rate. And, of course, we've got what I call the rentals tax or the tenant tax. And we are yet to hear what the Labor Party is doing about interest deductibility changes. Well, I'll tell you for free, they will definitely in the next few weeks announce a policy of unwinding interest deductibility on rental properties. And who will pay for that? Tenants and renters, which is why it's a renters tax. And then, of course, we get to the big mother of it all, which is the land tax. Now, there is a view out there among some people who are a bit attracted to, you know, the vibe of top, that, oh, no, no, no, no, no, the land tax is not a real thing. It is top policy. They are campaigning on a land value tax. And my message to Kiwis is, if you vote for that, you are voting for that policy. You will choose to regret that vote, because when it all comes into the mix in here, and the election kind of pot spits out something at the end of it, do not wake up on November 8 with a four-headed Hydra party government implementing a capital gains tax, a 45% income tax rate, an asset tax, a death tax, a Netflix tax, a gift tax, a business tax, a rental tax, and a land tax. That would be a recipe for disaster. Reject it. No new taxes.
0: The Honourable Damien O'Connor.
6: Thank you, Mr. Speaker.
0: I just called Damien O'Connor. I assumed that he was going to take a call. Since he used up most of the last one. Reuben Davidson.
6: There was a tax and contribution from the other side of the House. But I want to actually talk about something real and serious, which is the urgent need for online safety for young New Zealanders. And I want to start by just going back 15 months ago, when the government said, and the Prime Minister stood on the tiles in this building and said, that online safety for young New Zealanders was a priority. So much of a priority that he was going to support a members bill, not a government bill, but a members bill. But I am pleased, and I would like to thank the Minister for initiating a select committee inquiry into online harm for young people in New Zealand. I would like to say to the Minister, thank you for initiating that inquiry. I would like to say to everyone who made contributions, thank you for taking the time, for sharing very, very personal stories about your real and lived experiences of online harm in New Zealand. And I would also like to say that I'm sorry. I'm very sorry that this government has refused to take the very straightforward, simple step of putting aside 1 hour of government time to introduce that bill and allow the select committee process to begin. And because those voices have been silenced by this government, I would like to take this opportunity to revisit just some of their submissions, because they carry with them a very important message about the real harms that were happening and why we need to act. And I'm going to start with the Manu Mokopuna, the Children and Young People's Commission, who said that giving effect to children's rights in the digital world and preventing online harm for our youngest generations is a shared responsibility. That's a pretty simple and clear message. And a pretty disturbing one from Make Sense is that 1 in 3 young people have reported having an online sexual interaction, and 1 in 4 9 to 12 year olds, and 1 in 5 of those are believed to have been with an adult. Digital Equity, the Digital Equity Coalition of Aotearoa, puts it really clearly in their submission. A safer digital environment is not achieved by locking young people out. It's built by ensuring everyone has the tools, protections, and opportunities to engage meaningfully and safely. A select committee process to shape a future law to protect young New Zealanders online would start that process and could have started by now, but this government has blocked it. The Eating Disorders Carer Support New Zealand urges the government to regulate the online environments in which the many harms they highlight occur. And Francis Valentine says of Academy X, puts it very clearly when she says, New Zealand has an opportunity to lead internationally in protecting children from digital harm. The evidence supports immediate action, and delay will only result in continued harm to our most vulnerable population. The future of our children's education, mental health, and social development depends on our willingness to act on the clear scientific evidence. We have a moral obligation to protect children from harm, everyone in this House. And the evidence demonstrates that social media platforms in their current form pose a significant threat. A significant threat that this government is refusing to act on. 1 hour of House time to introduce that bill would allow the select committee process to begin. And this is not just an issue in New Zealand. We only have to look to what's happened in the last week in the United States, where a record settlement has been reached, a settlement of New Zealand $28 billion against Facebook and Instagram for the damage that they have done to young people in the US. There's a professor at the University of Massachusetts, Carolina Rossini, who says, the settlement amount is a beginning, not a resolution. Money compensates for past harm. It does nothing about the product that keeps causing it. Unless the settlement compels genuine redesign, the harm continues the day the check clears, and redesign without accountability is a press release, which is all this government's commitment to online harm has been.
5: Tom Rutherford.
7: Mr. Speaker, New Zealanders are working hard. They're getting up early, running businesses, raising families, paying mortgages, paying rent, and doing their best to get ahead. And they expect that when they work hard, they should be able to keep more of what they earn. This is exactly why National has made a really clear commitment. No new taxes. Because at a time when families are still feeling the cost of living pressure, the last thing New Zealand needs is more taxes. This government understands something really simple, Mr. Speaker. You don't build a strong country by making life harder for the people who create jobs, take risks, and work hard every single day of the week. You build a strong country by growing an economy, creating opportunities, lifting wages, and keeping taxes low so people can keep more of what they earn. When we came into government, inflation was high, interest rates had surged, and household budgets were under enormous pressure. Our focus was simply on fixing the basics. We've worked to bring inflation down, ease pressure on interest rates, rein in wasteful spending, and deliver tax relief for the first time in 14 years to hard-working New Zealanders, Mr. Speaker. And the results are beginning to show. The economy is growing again. Treasury forecasts the economy will grow by an average of 2.7% over the next 4 years. Around 220,000 more jobs are expected to be created. And importantly, wages are forecast to grow faster than inflation. That matters because the best long-term answer to the cost of living is not bigger government. It's higher incomes. It's more jobs. It's stronger growth. And it's making sure people keep more of the money they earn. Their money, Mr. Speaker. That's why National's approach is different. We believe government should live within its means. We believe in disciplined spending. We believe in getting value for taxpayers. And we believe that every dollar collected in tax is a dollar that somebody has worked hard to earn. But the alternative is a return to higher spending, higher borrowing, and ultimately higher taxes. New Zealanders deserve to know what's on the table. The opposition has lined up billions of dollars in additional spending commitments, and as always, someone has to pay for them. National's position is pretty straightforward. We are not asking Kiwi families to dig deeper into their pockets to fund more government spending. Instead, we're focused on growing the economy. We're making it easier to invest, easier to build, easier to do business, and easier for New Zealanders to compete in the world. Because when businesses succeed, they create jobs. When jobs are created, wages rise. When wages rise, families have more choices and greater financial security. That is the positive cycle that we are building. But this debate is more than just about economics. It's about fairness. It's about whether someone who works hard should see the reward for their effort. It's about whether young families trying to buy a home can get ahead. It's about whether a small business owner can invest with confidence. And it's about whether future generations inherit a country that rewards aspiration and achievement. National says yes. We want New Zealand to be a country where hard work is rewarded, where success is encouraged, and where government takes only what it genuinely needs to provide quality public services. That's why we can continue investing in schools, hospitals, roads, and police while maintaining our commitment to keep taxes low. The choice is becoming increasingly clear. A government focused on growth, jobs, higher wages, and no new taxes, or parties that believe the answer to every challenge is another tax and more spending. National knows the path to higher living standards is not by taxing New Zealanders more. It's backing them to succeed. We're fixing the basics and we're building the future. And we're ensuring that New Zealanders work hard. When New Zealanders work hard, they get to keep more of what they earn with simply no new taxes.
8: Todd Stevenson.
9: Thank you, Mr. Speaker. Well, there's already been a lot of talk about tax this afternoon, and you can say a lot of things about Act New Zealand, but being inconsistent on tax isn't one of them.
10: That's right.
9: Yeah. Act is the OG no new tax party. The hint is actually in our history. It's in our name, the Association of Consumers and Taxpayers. It's part of Act's DNA, no new taxes. And while others may have joined us now, and I want to acknowledge Minister Willis, Minister Bishop and Tom Rutherford, we have been clear and consistent over time. Act won't support any new taxes. Introducing new taxes will not unlock New Zealand's potential, Mr. Speaker. It will do exactly the opposite. In fact, in this term of government alone, Act has killed three new taxes, because the first law of no new taxes is simple. Don't introduce any. And when a politician says they're going to tax someone else, remember that affects everyone, buyers and sellers and people across the economy. Taxing the banks might sound like a popular idea, but no one believes that the customer won't end up paying. Taxing tourists for a bed tax might sound like a popular idea again, but the costs will fall on those running motels, hotels, accommodation businesses, and New Zealanders travelling around the country to stay in those places. And putting a stamp duty on foreign buyers is going to be paid not just by those foreign buyers, but also by the sellers. So they'll get less money when they sell their house. And so if you think this isn't true, just think about GST and how it's expanded over time. It captures more and more people. And this is why Labor and its potential coalition partners are so dangerous. Labor, as we've already heard this afternoon, has committed to a capital gains tax, whilst also, I would note, removing investment boost. And as has already been discussed, commercial property will be included in this capital gains tax. That's punishing motel owners, small, manufacturing businesses, engineers, etc. But then it gets worse, because when you look at the Greens, there's at least six new taxes they've proposed. I had to write them down. There were so many. You've got a gift and inheritance tax. You've got an increase in the top personal rate tax, a wealth tax, a special tax on technologies and banks. Again, removing interest deductibility, which we already have heard this afternoon, and the evidence shows will just see rents increase. We've got a higher company tax rate. We've already got one of the world's highest company tax rates already. Yep. And then you pop into Party Māori, they've got all of those things, and then some other things like a land banking tax, a vacant home tax, stamp duty, some kind of international transfer tax, and then a complicated GST credit system. And so that, and has already been heard this afternoon, the possibility of a land tax, these are really mounting up. And there's so many problems with new taxes. I mean, there's the administration and compliance alone. That's going to mean more public servants here in Wellington. But the more concerning thing is it punishes those who want to invest, work hard and get ahead. People who actually want to invest in businesses and grow this economy. It punishes people who want to employ their fellow Kiwis and invest in new innovations and equipment. It will discourage those who want to take the next risk and build the next rocket lab or halter. And that's why governments should never introduce a new tax. We need to manage the government's finances within the budget we've been given, just like others must do. So any government without ACT is going to be a higher spending government. So if voters want a balanced budget with no taxes, they need to think about the parties they're going to support. ACT is here to ensure we unlock New Zealand's potential and lock Labor out. Supporting anyone else is a vote for bigger government one way or another. That we are the OG no new tax party.
8: Good work, Simon.
5: Mr. Speaker.
11: Dr. David Wilson.
5: I want to say that, and to the people that have just arrived, New Zealand is the lucky country. And we don't actually need the Paris Agreement or net zero. Let me explain that. We can do what needs to be done ourselves. The Copenhagen Consensus said that the cost of net zero in New Zealand by 2050 will be 16% of GDP. Don't worry about health, education, housing, anything else that we need to spend that money on. We're going to spend it on silly climate policy, which is very, very expensive. And look, it's only $72 billion. I think you're used to those kinds of numbers, aren't you, spending that sort of money? Just look at what we did during COVID. But by the end of the century, we will have spent $5 trillion US dollars for the paltry effect on the climate of what has been estimated as 0.04 of a degree. That's it. You're going to spend $5 trillion to get 0.04 of a degree. It's not going to do anything. Mr. Speaker, energy is good. 200 years

0: countries in the world. No low-energy, high-income countries in the world. What the Paris Agreement told us is wind and solar. Wind and solar, that's what we need to do. We need to actually focus on wind and solar. Well, isn't that interesting? Here's a graph for you all to look at that's just come out from the Independent Energy Association, looking at the cost of electricity in 70 nations and the relative percentage of their usage. And it looks like that. So the more usage of solar and energy, the higher the price. You may also notice there's a little gap down here where there are no countries where we have low cost and a high percentage of solar and wind. Let me explain why that is. It's really quite simple. When you have solar and wind, it's intermittent. Comes on, goes off. You might have about 150% more in the morning and during the day than you get at night, where it goes to zero. What do we need to firm that up? Actually, we need other sources. And that is why New Zealand is the lucky country. We heard earlier today that just recently New Zealand reached 97% renewable energy for our electricity. The quarter before that was 60% hydro and 36% geothermal. Well, isn't that interesting? So that hasn't changed and it won't change. So if we do believe that this is an existential crisis, I think sometimes the existential crisis lies with the person that's saying it, but anyway, cheap renewable energy will drive our growth. New Zealand really is one of the luckiest countries in the world because we already have hydro and geothermal. We can expand in our hydro electricity production. We can expand our geothermal energy production. New Zealand First has invested $60 million looking at supercritical geothermal energy, and we're now looking at naturally occurring hydrogen here in New Zealand. We don't need the Paris Agreement. We don't need net zero. We're doing better than practically every other country in the world right now. Why do we need this extra cost? I'll tell you why. Because the whole thing is completely ideologically driven. We have got climate catastrophists, and over on this side, we've got climate realists. We know what to do here. We know that we need to invest in adaptation, innovation, and new energy sources. Economic growth produces resilience. You can't have economic growth without prosperity and cheap renewable energy. New Zealand First is right on the money here. We will deliver for New Zealand. And no, young people up there, climate change will not kill us all.
1: Catherine Webb.
2: Hard-working New Zealanders should be able to keep more of what they earn and be rewarded for their hard work. And that is why there will be no new taxes under National. But on that side of the House, it is tax, tax and more tax. Labor, Greens, Te Pāti Māori and the Opportunities Party, they've come out with a list of taxes. Let's name a few of them. Capital gains tax, a 45% top income tax rate, wealth tax, inheritance tax, digital tax, gift tax, business tax, rentals tax, land tax, bed tax, stamp duty. Oh my God, it is hard to keep up with all the tax announcements coming from the other side, which will send a wrecking ball through our economy. National is focused on growing the economy, creating jobs and opportunity, and no new taxes, and letting Kiwis keep more of what they earn, while Labor is over there concocting the next plan for a new tax. What can we tax today, Labor asks? Oh, they'll tax your income, they'll tax your house, they'll tax your business, and they'll tax your ute too, and they'll tax your inheritance. And if that is not enough, they'll tax you when you die with a death tax too. Labor and the opposition, they keep treating hard-working New Zealanders like a bottomless ATM. We saw it 3 years ago, and yes,

0: They're back again to do it. Labor promising the free stuff, racking up an $18 billion worth of unfunded, so-called free promises.
1: Point of order.
0: But nothing comes for free.
1: A point of order.
2: Mr. Speaker, a member can't just stand up in the House and assert things about another political party that are not true.
1: I'll just take some advice on that. The advice I've got is, and I agree with it, is that it's a debating point. There are opportunities for rebuttal. I mean, this is a debate, it is a general debate, so your next person could refute them, and I would invite them to be able to do that. We'll just move on from there. Catherine Webb, continue.
0: Thank you. Look, Labor is promising the free stuff, racking up $18 billion of so-called free promises. But let me tell you, nothing comes for free. It comes in the way of taxes. Taxes. First, it was 9 new taxes. Then, before the ink could even dry, it racks up to 11 new taxes. Labor's capital gains tax and the bed tax, the Greens' income tax and wealth tax, the Māori Party's stamp duty on every household, a batch tax, an international companies tax, and the opportunities land tax. Look, we've already got a land tax. It's in the form of rates. We pay our rates already. And just when you thought the list couldn't get any longer, Te Pāri Māori comes out with a bottom line and has 5 new taxes. And that's a bottom line for forming a government with Labor. And for the opposition, it just looks like tax has become an obsession. But on this side of the House, we respect your hard-earned money and we will let Kiwis keep more of what they earn. For the people who have poured their sweat and their tears, their time, their late nights into building their future, National will respect that hard work and achievement, and we will not tax it. Many homeowners in Hawke's Bay I'm talking to, they're worried about the taxes coming out from the oppositions and the biggest tax grab that this country has ever seen. And so they should be, because Labor and the opposition are coming for your home through a capital gains tax, a land tax, an inheritance tax, a wealth tax, and a stamp duty, and they aren't stopping there. They're coming for your business through higher corporate tax rates and capital gains taxes, and they're coming for your hard-earned income. Every time Labor promises a free policy, they ask, which pocket can we reach into to pay for it? This is not the way to get New Zealand ahead. The way to get New Zealand ahead is through tax relief initiatives like Investment Boost. Investment Boost, a great initiative from this government where we can grow jobs, we can grow opportunities, we can grow businesses, and we can lift wages, because that is about fixing the basics and building the future.
3: Thank you, Mr. Speaker. And I want to start with something that is true. New Zealanders cannot afford 3 more years of National. New Zealanders are working hard and they're going backwards. And all the National Party can do is stand up in this House and go through a long list of things with absolutely no basis in truth. It would be the same as us saying the National Party is going to sell Air New Zealand. It would be the same thing as us saying the National Party is going to buy the BNZ. Or do any number of things that these possible coalition partners of the National Party have. There is no truth in those long lists of lines that the National Party has just gone through. But I'll tell you something that is true. News just in, just since I've been in the House, Reserve Bank hikes the OCR, warns inflation will stay elevated for the rest of this year. This is what this government is delivering for New Zealanders. Higher inflation, higher prices, and New Zealanders can't afford it. New Zealand cannot afford 3 more years of National. And do you know another thing that New Zealanders can't afford? They cannot afford the cuts that National have secretly planned for the country. National cuts, Labor invests. And National has already announced cuts of 9,000 public service jobs. But they're not happy with that. They're not happy with 9,000 unplanned, unscoped, unevaluated cuts. They've gone to their CEs and they've said, we want you to cut some more. Come back to us at the beginning of September, which is now. Tell us how much more you can cut. But they're not stopping there. They are also going into the election with a clear plan, and Minister Goldsmith, the Minister of Public Services, stood up in this House and said, we are going to, after the next election, totally restructure the entire public service. They said, we are going to take the number of government departments down from 42 to 20, totally changing the scope of way public services are delivered. And what will remain for New Zealanders as a result of these plans? The government is focusing on restructures rather than focusing on you. It is focusing on changes that may have implications for the services that New Zealanders rely on. Border security officers, schools, hospitals, GP practices, those who are responsible for keeping our children safe online, our firefighters. Where do these cuts start and where will they end? The government will not tell New Zealand. They won't be clear about it. They want New Zealanders to vote them into office and to give them a knife to slash away the services that New Zealanders depend on without telling them where these cuts will fall, without telling them the impact of public service cuts. And on this side of the House, we say that is not good enough. Of course, we want the best spend for our public dollar, but we will not make these cuts that the National Party is making. And to add to that, I was very proud to hear our leader, Chris Hipkins, announce today that a Labor government would introduce a public good test to assess whether the restructures that are going to go ahead or are proposed would actually impact in a positive way New Zealanders. That is the commitment of a Labor government. We will not arbitrarily cut public services. We will, and if there is a cut, we will make sure that before it occurs, that is only in cases where it's in the best interest of New Zealanders. That is a commitment that this government will not make to you because they don't care about public services. Their plan is to cut public services, and if it was up to the ACT Party, privatise, because they say that they're not working. That is their secret plan, and the next election is a choice. It's a choice between cutting things back or starting to build them back up again. It's a choice between 3 more years of National and more cuts and higher prices and higher inflation. We cannot afford another 3 years of National to find out how much further they will go.
4: Mr. Speaker, it's an absolute pleasure, a rare privilege actually, to be able to stand up and give the last general debate speech of the 54th Parliament. And Mr. Speaker, it's been also a blessing to serve as a local Member of Parliament for Takanini. And in this short space of time, I've seen and I've experienced immense joy in seeing how much that good government policy can help the good people of Takanini and the good Kiwis around New Zealand. Practical solutions, well thought out, not solutions based on a sick addiction to spending, Mr. Speaker. I've also seen, Mr. Speaker, what horrendous government policy can do. And 6 years of thoughtless, reckless, Labour-led policy left New Zealand in a shambles. Inflation over 7%, interest rates crippling family budgets, businesses under enormous pressure, Mr. Speaker, and crime out of control. And Labour sit there across the bench, cackling away, expecting us to fix up their 6 years of mess in less than 3 years. Madam Speaker, welcome to the chair. Their answer? A capital gains tax. That's going to fix all the problems they left us with, Madam Speaker. A capital gains tax that won't tax your family home, that won't tax other things, but listen to us. Just trust us. Trust us, Madam Speaker, they said. Won't tax businesses. Apparently, it won't tax businesses. Well, that's a misleading statement dressed in the bells and the whistles of a promise. And we know the track record of their promise. Because what has come to pass, Madam Speaker, is where there's a business that's built on the sweat and the tears of hard-working New Zealanders that have worked their hearts and their souls out to buy the land of where their business is located, that business will be subject to a 28% capital gains tax if that lot across the house, God forbid, come into government come November 7. What about the local dairy in Conifer Grove, a beautiful young Sikh Indian couple that came to New Zealand with big hopes and big dreams? They've purchased that land over there where the business is, and they're looking forward to building a beautiful life for their upcoming family. There's another gentleman in Takanini that was so proud as he told me that he finally saved the money to buy land and start up a car sales business in Takanini. What will happen with them when they decide that, you know what, it's time to hang up the boots and we have a right to retire and enjoy the rest of our days? They'll be taxed for their hard work, even though they've been told that they won't be by Labor. Madam Speaker, where will it stop? They say that it will only be on capital that doesn't include family homes. But Madam Speaker, do you recall, please send your mind back to July the 12th, 2023, when Chris Hipkins stood up and said no government under him will implement capital gains tax. Well, that didn't take long for him to change his mind. And I wish he was changing his mind about a flavour of tea or the colour of shoelaces. No, this is something quite massive, capital gains tax. He promised the New Zealand public that he wouldn't bring it in under any government under him, and yet he's flip-flopped like Labour always flip-flop. Instead of helping grow the tree of the economy of New Zealand, they hack away at it like there is no tomorrow, Madam Speaker. And what about their friends? 9 new taxes combined. Capital gains tax under Labour. Wealth tax under the Green Party that are jealous of anyone that actually works hard and gets somewhere. Inheritance and gift tax. Bank tax. Big tech tax. Wealth tax. Property stamp duty. I know how that feels for my cousins in Australia. Land banking tax, which basically is you've got to rent your investment property, otherwise we'll punish you. International profit transfer tax and land value tax. Madam Speaker, it won't stop. Would Kiwis like to give their money to a party that is addicted to spending in the most sick way, or the National Party that will treat their taxpayer money with respect? Halloween is 1 week before November 7. We don't want to wake up to a horror of 10 new taxes. Vote National.
5: The time for this debate has expired. I call on private and local order of the day number 1.
6: Ōtautahi Community Housing Trust Variation Bill, Committee Stage.
5: I declare the House in committee for consideration of the Ōtautahi Community Housing Trust Variation Bill.
1: Good afternoon.
7: So we need to take a call first.
1: We've got the finish. good. You don't mind having anyone behind you. Members, the House is in committee on the Ōtautahi Community Housing Trust Trust Variation Bill. We come first to the preamble. Preamble, this is the debate on the preamble to the bill. The question is that the preamble stand part. Honourable Megan Woods.
8: Mr Chairman, I do just want to take this opportunity to thank all members of this House that have taken the opportunity to look at this bill, to suggest some improvements at Select Committee, and for us to be able to bring this bill back to the House for this important committee stage as we go there. I also do want to take the opportunity to thank the Ōtautahi Community House Trust Board with its Chair Darren Evans and also with Kate Keneally, the Chief Executive of OCHT, for the remarkable work they do in providing affordable and social housing in Christchurch City, and of course with the passage of this bill will be able to extend wider. We all in this House know how important community and social housing is. We to varying degrees support it, but I think everybody can agree that it is an important aspect for us. And it is with pride as a Cantabrian that I stand here with this bill. That means we can expand what has been happening in Christchurch further beyond our city limits, and that we can see Greater Christchurch in the Waimakariri and in Selwyn and beyond benefit from some of the innovative approaches that OCHT has taken over time.
1: Commander Belich.
3: Thank you, Mr Chair. It's a pleasure to be able to ask the member in charge of the Ōtautahi Community Housing Trust Trust Variation Bill some questions at third reading, and I want to commend the member for shepherding this bill through the House. Often private bills are a key part of what it means to be a local MP, and I know the member herself has taken her role as a local MP in this Parliament and Parliaments before very seriously and delivered for the people of Wigram and Christchurch, and this bill is another example of the hard work she's done in this area. Mr Chair, I note the preamble includes an extensive history on the nature of the variation and the background to how this bill came before the House. But I just wanted to ask the member, as we are in the preamble, which does set out somewhat of a wider context for the debate, if she would mind expanding on some of the work that is already being done in relation to community housing and how this particular housing trust fits with the other work that has been undertaken in Christchurch to address these important needs. I additionally note, due to the extensive notes recorded in the preamble, that there is some reference to legal advice, and I wanted to know if she wanted to expand at all on the type of legal advice that had been received that has led her to bring this bill to the House.
1: Honourable Megan Woods.
8: Thank you, Mr Chairman. Well, it's fair to say that the local councils and the Trust itself desperately didn't want me to be sitting here in this chair having to do this by virtue of a local bill. So they did receive advice to see if there were alternative ways in which they could update their trust deed that would allow them to go beyond the city limits of Christchurch, but the very clear advice that they received, that the trust, when it was established in 2016 to take over some of the public housing assets of the Christchurch City Council, it was established by Act of Parliament, and the advice they received is that, like many of these trusts, needed to come back to this Parliament to amend such a fundamental provision, such as where they operate, what their rohe is. So that is, they did receive advice on that, where they were looking for alternative methods. When the Mayor of Christchurch first raised it with me, back in, I think it was 2022, I was like, why won't you let us build beyond Christchurch City? It's like, because you need to apply and have a local bill, Mr Mayor, and change the law in order to do this. One of the other questions that the member asked was around the kind of the preamble sets out quite a history of how the trust came to be. As I said, in 2016, it was established to take over part of the Christchurch City Council's public housing units. This is at a time when the then national government was moving all social housing to compete for the income-related rent subsidy. And around the country, we saw a number of entities like this established. So this started life as a receiver of the city's social housing. It's affordable rental housing. But over time, it has evolved. And one of the reasons I'm so excited about why OCHT will be able to do stuff beyond the limits of Christchurch City is not only is it a provider of rental housing, but when we brought in funding, for example, for there to be affordable rentals that were not subject to income-related rent subsidy, OCHT were one of the first community housing providers to jump at this opportunity, to fill this gap that really had been left by all our councils having to go down the route in 2016 of having to start to compete for the income-related rent subsidy. Also something that the OCHT has been a bit of a pioneer and took advantage of funds that the Labor government set up was around shared equity and how they could get involved in shared equity schemes and offer people pathways into home ownership who wouldn't have otherwise have achieved this. So from their beginnings in 2016, they've been set up because of a change of policy in this place to make sure that they could survive in terms of Christchurch's proud history. I think the first council in the country to offer rental accommodation in the 1930s. So wanted to continue that very proud history of providing affordable rental for its citizens.
9: Shannon Halbert.
10: Thank you, Mr. Chair. And can I just start by acknowledging the member for bringing this house, bringing this bill before the House, the Ōtautahi Community Housing Trust. Mr. Chair, I have had a cold over the last few days, so forgive me if I have moments where I have to cough sideways as we work through some of my questioning for the member. Not infectious, of course, just a little bit of a hangover of a flu that many people in New Zealand have. However, but it's great to see the Ōtautahi Community Housing Trust bill before the House this afternoon. I think anything that enables housing across the motu, across Aotearoa New Zealand, really is desperately needed as we find many families and people in such dire situation. But I just wanted to go back to the preamble parts and apologies for being the Aucklander in the room, but just for context, I just wanted to ask if the member could elaborate at point four there for the context. The trust deed was amended in 2017 to include a reference to Banks Peninsula in the description of the charitable purpose of the trust. This was to make clear that Banks Peninsula is part of Christchurch. I wondered if the member could just backtrack a little bit for me to just help me understand why that needed to be included in this. The second point there is around point five, that the trust agreed to the Greater Christchurch Partnership, which includes local authorities, mana whenua, and government agencies. How does the member see the relationship with mana whenua here? Are there currently good practices in place? From an enabling perspective, is there actually work that could be done more in this area together in partnership with mana whenua? Very keen to understand what the opportunity is there. Thank you.
8: Thank you, Mr. Chair, and happy always to educate an Aucklander about the mainland. It is always of great pleasure to do so. The reference of the 2017 inclusion of Banks Peninsula was, of course, the year that there was an amalgamation of the Banks Peninsula Council with that of Christchurch City, and they became one, so the trustee needed to be amended to take into account that there had been that council reorganisation and amalgamation, because up till then it had been quite separate. In terms of the Greater Christchurch Partnership that the member asks about, that is a relationship between between Ngāi Tahu, but particularly between the particular Runanga that sit within within the area of Greater Christchurch, is a really important relationship, as well as Crown entities such as the NZTA, such as Kiwi Rail, all of the things that kind of bring us together outside of the limits of Christchurch City, which includes parts of Waimakariri and also parts of Selwyn as well, and Rolleston and Lincoln. But the relationship with Mana Whenua and with Runanga is vitally important. Indeed, some of the examples that I talked about in terms of the shared equity schemes that the OCHT is doing are actually in partnership, and looking to do more in partnership with local Runanga. I think there is more scope, and I know that's something that OCHT is very keen to do more in this area. But I think the role of Ngāi Tahu's Canterbury Runanga in housing is something that they are very keen to expand on.
9: Dr. Vanessa Weenock.
11: I move that debate on this question now close.
9: Some questions come in. Come in about it.
3: A few more questions on the preamble, Mr. Chief, the member. I just wanted to know...
9: Aucklanders are interested.
3: Obviously, we've got the background set out here, and I thank the member for going through some of the history and also for... and I think most people who bring local bills or private bills to the House will be in a similar position, that they're unable to achieve the objective without bringing legislation to the House. And, you know, I think when we look at legislation moving forward, that's often something we consider, is trying to avoid situations where this is the only way that things can be changed. But the objective, obviously, to move the scope of where the Housing Trust can work appears to be an admirable aim and worthy of this House's time. But I wanted to ask, has the member received or seen any plans relating to the future work of the Ototahi Community Housing Trust once this preamble and is achieved through the enactment of this Act? Does she know the type of work that they endeavour to undertake and what a difference that will make for Christchurch? I also note, and thank you to the member for asking my question around the legal advice and the issues that were looked into in relation to the High Court potentially ruling on this, and that that being no longer sought as a result of this Act. But I just wanted to confirm, is it correct that through passing this legislation, that there will no longer be a need for the Trust to enter into any other kind of legal challenges or involve the High Court in looking at any of its activities from now on? Will this therefore an alternative pathway, if you like, that they could go through? So two questions really, just a clarification on the reference to the High Court advice, and an expansion on what the Ototahi Community Trust intends to do with its hopefully newfound jurisdiction at the end of today.
8: Thank you, Mr. Chairman. And the impetus for this change came from the Canterbury mayors, and that being down from Timaru right up to Kaikoura, wanting to look at what OCHT could do within their areas. I guess it's really scale, that these are smaller councils, that in terms of putting together a community housing provider and having them operate in their area was really beyond what they could do. It makes a great deal of sense that you could have that scale that could spread beyond the boundaries of Canterbury. There was some discussion at Select Committee around whether there needed to be some geographic parameters put around this, and the discussion was not to. The last thing we wanted to see was the Trust having to come back and look at doing another amendment through this mechanism because it needed to expand one more town over or needed to do something like that. So not to put those geographic guardrails on it was a decision that was made. But I think the member in her questions raises a very important point. A lot of the House's time is spent on these local and private bills, which are around amending trust deeds and what we need to do to kind of allow changes, which, like this bill, has support right across the House. It is a sensible change. It's one that makes good sense for the local area, and it's one that local members, no matter their political party, can get behind and bring their caucuses along with them. It does raise a question about whether we need to look at whether there are other mechanisms, I think, for making these changes in a more efficient way that doesn't use as much of the House's time, but also doesn't put such a strain on the organisations that are having to bring these bills and get the legal advice to get private bills drafted and to use this mechanism for changing the way they operate. So I think that is something, and I'm sure the member would be keen to turn her legal mind to, that this Parliament could consider for future Parliaments whether there are other ways in which it was doing. This bill does not do away with the trust deed, however. It makes specific amendments to where it can operate in terms of what it does. It makes specific amendments that flow on from that around winding up. So, for example, if the worst happened, how it is that you would allocate the resources, given that it is now beyond the simple structure of just Christchurch City Council, of how you would do that. So there's some flow-on amendments from that very simple change around the geographic boundaries, but it does not do away with the trust deeds. So if the Otatahi Community Housing Trust, for example, wanted to start doing something entirely different than housing, it would have to come back and the trustee would need to be changed in this way again. So it isn't a carte blanche change that allows it to do anything.
9: Chairman Halbert.
10: Thank you, Mr Chair. Just going back to the preamble, and I just want to acknowledge the member and the chair. She looks great in the chair, can I just say. It's also wonderful to have, you know, so many good MPs, Labour MPs in Christchurch advocating for outcomes for Ōtautahi, particularly in the House today. But I'm just interested on the numbers side of things, because if I remember correctly, at times when I've visited Christchurch, I understand the number of houses that might have been built in some of the partnership work in the past. I wondered if the member could talk me through the outcomes that have been achieved over that period, and I guess the modelling of what this enablement might achieve, whether that be through numbers or regional reach. What are the expectations as a result of this particular bill coming and passing through the House?
8: Thank you, Mr Chairman. It is fair to say that over the last few years, Ōtautahi Community Housing Trust has had a mammoth job to do, because in 2016, when it was set up, it inherited a lot of the post-earthquake rebuild work of much of our social housing. So that has been the organisation that has been able to bring that work together in the fruition. So some of it has been simple replacement. But of course, as we all know, that in order for any community housing provider to add to its stock and the number of houses that it holds, there needs to be continued extra funding given to the income-related rent subsidy from central government, because the thing that turns a simple dwelling into a social house is the availability of income-related rent subsidy, if that is the way that it's going to go. So it's fair to say in the last couple of years that has slowed down that growth, because there hasn't been the growth that we had seen over the previous 6 years in the income-related rent subsidy. In terms of what the modelling looks like outside of the city of Christchurch, a lot of that will come down to what funding is available. So when we were in government, for example, we brought in things such as doing much longer term contracts with OCHT. So central government doing a 20 and 25 year contract, which would mean that they could then go and raise capital in order to build. So that there was that surety over the life of the asset of what that would look like. But in terms of the ability in places like Kaiapoi, in places like Rolleston, Ashburton, these places where we will need more and more social housing, that will come down to, growth will come down to what availability there is in terms of income-related rent subsidy funding from central government.
1: Dan Roslin.
12: Thank you, Mr Chair, and I might add from what Shannon Halbert mentioned as well, you look very good in that chair.
8: It's a compliment.
12: Yes, yeah, absolutely. I just wanted to touch on, so over the years, you've provided some fantastic support to the people of Waimakariri in the housing space, and there have been a number of occasions where we've actually visited community groups out there. And in particular, Kairanga Mai, young parents out at Kaipui High, and also Social Services Waimakariri. And we recently visited Satisfy Food Rescue. And one of the things that keeps coming up when we talk to these community groups is housing, and whether housing is appropriate, whether it's in the right place, and whether it's meeting the needs of the community members in Waimakariri. And I was just wondering, my question there, I was just wondering, how do you see the potential for this bill, once it becomes an act, in benefiting the people of Waimakariri?
8: Thank you, and an excellent question. I think one of the impetus behind us was the absurdity that while we could have organisations like Kāinga Ora for the first time in decades building new social housing in Kaiapoi, for example, we couldn't have OCHT going beyond the boundaries of Christchurch City. So that Waimakariri is a district kind of split in two in terms of what could happen in terms of different areas of it. So I think in terms of the ability for WIMAC to really put together its own kind of destiny plan around what it sees as the needs of its community, and to have an organisation that it can call on in terms of that building that housing and developing that housing that best suits the needs of that community, that this is the piece of legislation that will allow that. And I would like to acknowledge that Dan Gordon was one of the mayors that did ask for this, and this group of Canterbury mayors that came and asked for that, because I think all of the Canterbury mayors really could see how this could work beyond their particular boundaries and could benefit their regions, but not have to reinvent wheels.
1: The question is that the preamble stand part. All those in favour say aye.
13: Aye.
1: To the contrary, no. The ayes have it. Members, we now come to part one. Part one, this is a debate on clauses 3 and 4, preliminary provisions. The question is that part one stand part. Nope. Ingrid Leary.
2: I'm just wondering if the Minister can explain to us, when she looks at the trust charitable purpose as set out in clause 4.1 of the trust deed, why that particular area is important for the benefit of this. I notice that it talks about Christchurch, Banks, Peninsula and so on, and just the particular needs of social housing tenants in those areas as perhaps compared to the rest of the greater Christchurch area, and what difference this bill will make in that respect.
8: Thank you, and I thank the member for the questions. The critical piece, and as you say, in that, that part one in terms of 4.1, is that the difference it will make is it will have the ability of a very experienced community housing provider to be able to apply that experiences in places beyond the bounds of Christchurch City, as it's defined as a particular area. So I think that will be one of the most critical things, and to build social housing that is fit for purpose for particular communities. As we all know from our own areas, that in some areas there's more need for one-bedroom social housing units. In other areas, it's all around 4 and 5 bedroom homes for extended families. So what it will do is to allow those local communities to be able to work with an experienced and established community housing provider to get the best fit for their community.
13: Madam Chair, I also note that the trust deed was amended in 2017 to refer to Banks Peninsula, and I believe the Minister's answered that, but I'm curious to know about how she sees Mana Whenua's involvement, whether that will be enhanced or diminished or remain relatively the same in relation to the changes that would be brought about by this bill.
14: Honourable Member.
8: Thank you. I see that as absolutely the opportunity for strengthening the involvement of Mana Whenua, in particular the Papatinga Runanga, in the way that they can be involved. There are many Runanga that fall within the rohe of Christchurch, and that can work and do have very good relationships working alongside them. But then there's also, there are many Runanga that sit further outside of Christchurch City, across Canterbury, that have a huge desire and ambition around what they can do for housing and how they can work in partnership and what they can do to make sure that there is the kind of quality housing that is available in their areas.
13: Madam Chair.
14: Ingrid Leary.
13: I note that the Trust has sought legal advice to save itself from having to go through this protracted kind of use of house time, but that the advice said that probably it would not be able to extend its charitable purpose. I wonder if the Minister could just expand on what the legal impediment is there, and also why it is imperative that the charitable purpose is expanded in this way, because we are obviously using time in the House to do this. Has she considered other ways, or had the Trust considered other ways that they could achieve the ends that are being met by this particular bill?
8: I'll just very briefly touch on that, because we have had some discussion on that, that the Trust actually sought very hard not to have to do this. And I have some other colleagues in the House that might want to turn their minds to this for future parliaments, that there are some trust deeds that actually have to be amended if you're going to make substantial changes to them by Act of Parliament, despite the desire to be able to do it otherwise. So thinking about what we might be able to do to make more efficient use of the House's time in order to do that.
14: Honourable Rachel Brooking.
15: Thank you, Madam Chair. And I guess flowing on from that answer, and an earlier question about the links to both Christchurch and Banks Peninsula, obviously there's been some reorganisation in Christchurch City with the Banks Peninsula some time ago. The member knows much more about that than I do. But we have on our books at the moment, well, not really our books yet, but it's certainly government policy that more local government change is going to, that this government wants more government, local government change to happen. So I guess my question is, does this bill that we have in front of us protect the trust sufficiently now from any future changes in local government boundaries? And does she have any views on going to her point that the member just made about how many other trusts and organisations? I know we have a museum in Otago that has its own specific legislation that relates to local government boundaries. How much house time might be required to make all these changes?
14: Thank you. Member.
8: Thank you. And I think the member raises an incredibly important point, because what this bill does is open up and allow the Utsutahi Community Housing Trust to work right across the South Island. Not that I'm suggesting that there should be any super city ruled from Christchurch that controls the entire South Island. I would never suggest that to that member. In terms of that way, but I think the member does raise an interesting point, that obviously there had to be a change after the Banks Peninsula council amalgamation that needed to be brought in here. I guess in some ways the changes that we're making here would actually mitigate the need to come back if there are any forced amalgamations of councils that would occur, because this, I can't imagine there'd be any councils that would extend across from the South Island into the North Island, although I may be mistaken, but it would mitigate against that. But that is not to say, and the point the member raises is a very good one, that there well could be other trusts that are defined by territorial and local government boundaries and where they can operate, that would find themselves in the position of having to make amendments to their purpose, and that potentially would need to come back and have amendments to their legislation in order to do that. And I think it is a very important point that needs to be considered.
5: Ingrid Leary.
13: Madam Chair, the...
5: Oh, point of order, Honourable Rachel Brooking.
15: I'm sorry to disturb this debate, but I do think I just saw a flash from the Chamber, and the Chair might want to comment
5: from
15: on that.
5: From the Chamber or the Chamber?
15: Sorry, not the Chamber, from into the Chamber, from above.
5: Okay, so if anyone up there is using flash photography, would you please refrain? It's not allowed in the House or the gallery. Thank you. Ingrid Leary.
13: The member has herself talked about the relationship with Christchurch City Council and alluded to the support from the council. I wonder if we could just have a little bit more detail about how that endorsement of this came about, what the relationship is like with the Christchurch City Council. Clearly that would have a lot of sway with members of the public wanting to understand that this is a good move, and having a really well recognised territorial authority with all that weight behind it is significant. So I'd just like to understand the depth of that relationship and the depth of the endorsement.
8: Thank you.
5: Honourable Member.
8: And that is an excellent question. Thank you very much. So while this bill does allow the OCHT to operate outside of the confines of Christchurch City, which includes Banks Peninsula, it does retain Christchurch and Banks Peninsula as the primary focus of the trust. It was a trust that was obviously set up to manage what is a legacy taonga for Christchurch, and that is many generations of ratepayers of Christchurch that has built up a substantial portfolio of social and public housing. And it's something we are proud of and that we hold dear. But what we also, in terms of where the impetus came from that the member asked about, was actually instigated by the mayors. So not only the mayor of Christchurch City, Phil Major, but also the mayors from other councils in Canterbury, so Selwyn and Waimak and Kaikoura was also involved. There were a number of mayors that said, look, we just need to be able to have this expertise operating in our area too, and that's something we would want to see. So this is something that has very much been driven by the councils themselves, not something that is being imposed upon them. I think it shows that when we allow councils to work out where they can work well together, so this came out of the Greater Christchurch Partnership. It started the conversations there, which is where we bring together Christchurch City along with Waimak and with Selwyn and central government agencies and iwi to talk about the region that is devoid of thinking about our lines on a map drawn for the purposes of local government, but what modern day Christchurch operates as and how that operates.
5: I'm going to take a call from Ingrid Leary, but I will say that it's a very small part with two clauses, so it would be nice if we could sort of really get some finalisation around the questions in this call.
13: Thank you, Madam Chair. It's really just coming to matters that the member herself is bringing into the debate, and that was regarding, she talked about the rates element from the territorial authorities, and I can imagine that for a trust that is doing excellent work like this, there would be an appetite from some philanthropists in the area to want to contribute, or also we've talked about the relationship with Mana Whenua, and I'm interested to know if the financial basis of the trust is simply the rates. If it is that because it's a requirement in the trust deed, and does that move over into the statutory requirement, or is there flexibility and leeway both in the trust deed itself and in what she envisages for the application of the new bill to be able to accommodate other forms of income that could make the trust more vibrant and sustainable in the long term. So what's the thinking around that?
14: Honourable Member.
8: Thank you, Madam Chair. By and large, the ratepayers of Christchurch do not contribute to the funds through rates. That this is funded and it is a ring-fenced asset in the housing. So the income that is received for rent, both from tenants, but importantly, the income that is received by way of the income-related rent subsidy and the operating subsidy that goes with operating public housing in New Zealand, that goes back into the trust. And that is what allows them to continue their reinvestment. Even before the advent of the trust in Christchurch, that Christchurch City tried to operate its public housing in a way that was ring-fenced away from general rates income and that could be self-sufficient. I guess the legacy of such a large portfolio, from memory, I think Christchurch City was and is, if you put Christchurch City and the trust together, the largest landowner after Kāinga Ora in the country. It has a substantial portfolio of social housing.
5: The question is that part one stand part. All those in favour say aye.
16: Aye.
5: To the contrary, no. The ayes have it. Members, we come now to part two. Part two is the debate on clause 5, the purpose of the trust and other matters and the schedule. The question is that part two stand part. Honourable Rachel Brooking.
15: Yes, thank you, Madam Chair. So what this does is it varies the terms of the trust, and we've just been in part one. The trust deed and the trust are defined terms, and I won't go over those. And we see in the explanatory or the preamble to the bill some discussion of what is in that trust deed. And the trust deed, the definition includes all amendments to that trust deed since that date being the 19th of February 2016. But then we turn to clause 5, which is part 2, and it varies that trust deed. And I guess it would just be useful for the member to talk us through why it is that the deed needed to be amended in these specific ways, because on the face of it, it doesn't all look like it relates to the boundaries of Christchurch. So it'd be useful, although when we get to the schedule, the schedule was in this part.
5: Yes,
15: so I'll speak to the schedule as well. So the schedule is there. So what happens is clause 5 says there's going to be some variation to the trust deed, and then you find what those variations are in the schedule. And so they do refer to the Christchurch and Banks Peninsula areas. And the question is if the member can explain how these changes to the trust deed, if it is effectively the importance of these changes is just because when the deed is referring to the benefit of the communities and Christchurch and Banks Peninsula, there is an addition after that that says and other areas as determined from time to time by the trustees. And so is that the most significant change that we're looking at here? It's this addition of and other areas as determined. Thank you.
5: Honourable Member.
8: Thank you. And the Member is right that clause 5.1b in particular replaces deed clause 4.1 with schedule part 2 in here. And it is around that geographical boundary. that sits there. So as I said at Select Committee, there was debate about whether or not we needed to put geographic guardrails. It could be that some people don't trust people from Christchurch not to, to look to expand their kingdom too far across the island. But the decision was made that and other areas allowed more flexibility. It would achieve what was needed and wanted by the mayors, but would mitigate against the need to come back if there were further geographic expansions. In an earlier contribution, I talked about not needing to come back and say someone one town over wanted the trust to operate, but the geographic guardrails had been established in such a way it would require us doing this all over again.
14: Ingrid Leary.
13: I'm interested in the member's answer to that, and I'm glad she has faith and confidence that the trustees will keep it relatively close to home, because they are quite broad words. And I want to look at some other broad words in part one, which talks about the social housing tenants. And it talks about from time to time the trustees can consider people who are suffering genuine hardship or need, including without limitation, and then there are a series, elderly, young, disabled, unemployed and other low-income people. And so obviously it's got a really worthy purpose, but the without limitation wording is very strong, and I can see that there might be a purpose to make sure that the trustees have the flexibility to be able to

0: Minister could explain, perhaps from a lawmaking perspective, why this particular provision is so important for her bill to be able to actually work properly. What would happen if we didn't do that? Would that be an impediment to the types of things that the Trust would be able to achieve?
1: Honourable Member.
2: Thank you. To my knowledge, there wasn't discussion at Select Committee around the terminology that the member is referring to. What I assume what it is giving is enough scope, as I talked about in earlier contributions, that the Trust is actually innovating a way. It is no longer just renting out to people who qualify for the income-related rent subsidy, that they are also doing another category of kind of affordable rentals. They are also looking at shared equity type schemes. So these don't have the criteria that are applied by income related rent subsidy rules that go with that, that it allows it, and it kind of gives a bit of a direction of the kinds of groups that they would see that the Trust would want to be assisting. If I understood the member's question correctly around what the limitations would be if we didn't change the law, it's just they simply can't operate outside of their specific area. So it would confine them in terms and not be able to work across that greater partnership.
1: Honourable Rachel Brooking.
3: Just further to the point that Ingrid Leary was making, was about the member and the chair. I think she's trying to convince her further southern colleagues that this is not going to be a
2: Christchurch
3: takeover.
1: I had not realised until this afternoon that Dunedin was so threatened by Christchurch.
3: they're a big brother.
2: It's all about that stadium.
3: Yes, your taxpayer-funded stadium, unlike our ratepayer one. Anyway, this might digress into something that's not seemly for Parliament, so we won't go there, except to say that Christchurch now has a wonderful stadium that looks magnificent. But going to that point, is there anything apart from and other areas as determined from time to time by the trustees that limits the geographical area, or is it simply the name of the trust that it's historically operated in Christchurch and Banks Peninsula, and that the people who have been involved in it thus far have been the mayors of those other councils that are in Canterbury and in close proximity to Christchurch, if it's sort of the contextual nature of it, or if there is anything anywhere else that places any caveats on the geographical area. And, there's lots of good things to come out of Christchurch, so it's certainly not the end of the world if there's not.
1: Honourable Member.
2: Thank you. That, in terms of the question, are there those geographic guardrails? The answer is no. I guess the limiting factor is the patience of the people of Christchurch, that the primary purpose of the Trust is still to primarily be community and social housing in Christchurch and Banks Peninsula. So I think there would be some grumpiness if there wasn't continued activity within that area. But if we have a look at a number of our community housing providers, the way they get scale is actually across greater areas or indeed operating at a national level. One only needs to look at the Salvation Army, for example, is a great example of a community housing provider who operates at a national level. It's the way we can get the scale and that we can get the expertise that is there. The member has nothing to fear.
1: Ingrid Leary.
0: I also want to look at the, I think part two of the schedule is included, if I'm correct, Madam Chair.
1: It is, all of the schedules.
0: Thank you. And it's talking about the benefits not being for the private pecuniary profit of any individual. And then also has another one around the purpose of that, and it's really trying to obviously serve the charitable purpose. I'm wondering if the member considered whether other types of profit that are not necessarily

0: necessarily pecuniary and direct, but could be a form of benefit to that individual that don't involve a financial transaction, but might be, say, that their family members could live there, or there's some other kind of benefit. Is there a way that that is limited through this, or is she concerned that this is only about kind of financial transaction rather than other social transactions that could accrue a conflicted benefit that might then not serve the charitable purpose of the bill?
1: The provision of the bill was primarily around the pecuniary benefit that could flow. In terms of the social benefit, I guess it's our systems for allocation of housing that would stop that. If someone is to go into an OCHT home, one of the majority of their homes, they have to qualify for an income-related rent subsidy. So there is a test that goes through there that is applied through EMSD. It is then the placements team at OCHT that would look to house people that already qualified for that. So the purpose of the bill is focused on the pecuniary interests that could flow.
2: Take a call from Ingrid Leary, but I'd really like to wind up this part.
0: Thank you, Madam Chair. Just on part three, the schedule, which talks about replacing clause 9.5B, board appointments panel. There's some really interesting wording about a requirement for that person, I believe, to have an empathy with the people for whom the trust would provide social or affordable housing. And I wonder if the Minister could describe for us what she thinks would be included in that, and also what might be excluded that would make somebody not able to qualify if they lacked their empathy for those particular beneficiaries.
2: Honourable Member.
1: Thank you. I think most trusts, when they are looking for people to come on their board, are looking for people that share values and believe in a particular cause and have expertise in achieving what needs to be achieved in terms of the provision of housing. So I think we all know what empathy means. It's someone who believes in and sees the value of social housing and the transformative nature that it can play in a person's life, whether that be from a health or from a social benefit and from a community perspective as well.
2: The question is that part two stand part. All those in favour say aye.
3: Aye.
2: To the contrary, no. The ayes have it. The question is that the schedule stand part. All those in favour say aye.
3: Aye.
2: To the contrary, no. The ayes have it. Members, we come now to our final debate. It is the debate on clauses 1 and 2, title and commencement. Honourable Rachel Brooking.
4: This is a small question. In the,
2: you
4: on the title.
2: It's not. Well, we don't know if it's funny yet because it hasn't come out.
4: What is funny to the members opposite is that often I stand here and do calls on the title of different bills and suggest terrible titles to represent the terrible things that this government is doing to legislation. And they are right. It is not funny. I totally agree with them. Now, but in this case, I'm just worried. I'm not really worried. But our conversation about the geography of the area, if instead of being Christchurch specific, if it should be Canterbury specific, so if it should be the Waitaha Community Housing Trust, because that gives more of a suggestion or an inkling to those looking, an indication of the geographic proximity that is considered, what the different councils are interested in this bill. That's my only suggestion for what is a very good bill, and the members across are of course quite right. It's not funny, and it's important that we let this trust operate to the best of its ability to house those people with empathy who are in need and forgotten by this government.
2: Ingrid Leary.
0: Thank you, Madam Chair. I have two questions for the member. The first one is that I note that the date on the title says 2025, and I wonder if the member has considered whether it would be worth updating that to 2026, just to give it some currency. There are probably conventions around when the bill was first introduced that might preclude that kind of change, but it's not too late, and I apologise that I don't have an amendment on the table. But it is something that would just make it a little more current and certainly would provide a signal to those who are looking at the written words and at the trust documents and then also at this legislation, wanting to know where there is a transition, which is captured in Part 2, because Part 2 captures the transition under the relevant Act. But making that really clear in the title might just help people who are having to do the sort of legal donkey work and legwork to be able to find the right documents and know where that kind of bright line was when things changed. So that's my first question. It would be a very simple amendment because it would be simply, you wouldn't even have to change the 2025, it would just be the 6 at the end. The second question is regarding the Act coming into force on the day after royal assent. That tells me that this is a really simple matter and that probably things can just get straight into gear. But I wondered if the Minister can think of any problems that might arise if it was to occur so quickly. Has she gone through all the different scenarios so we can be sure there won't be a problem for the trustees having it come into effect so quickly after we have gone through this process in the House?
2: Honourable Member.
1: Thank you. I don't intend to take long answering these questions. First of all, the bill will be updated in its date as it goes through its legislative process. In terms of the trustees and whether this will be too fast for them and whether that they will see that as a problem, I can categorically say no. This is an idea that was first put to me, I think, in 2022. So it's been a long time in the making. They would have loved to have seen it happened quicker and not have to go through this legislative process. So I think it's fair to say they are awaiting the day when this comes into respect. And in response to my question from the Honourable Rachel Brooking, there is nothing that member can say that will persuade me to take the word otatahi out of the title, no matter how eloquently she tries.
2: The question is that clause one stand part. All those in favour say aye.
3: Aye.
2: To the contrary, no. The ayes have it. The question is that clause two stand part. All those in favour say aye.
3: Aye.
2: To the contrary, no. The ayes have it. I will report this bill without amendment.

0: The House is resumed.
1: Madam Speaker, the committee has considered the Otatahi Community Housing Trust Variation Bill and reports it without amendment. Madam Speaker, I move that the report be adopted.
0: The question is that the report be adopted. Those of that opinion, please say aye.
2: Aye.
0: To the contrary, no. The ayes have it. In accordance with the determination of the Business Committee, this bill is set down for third reading immediately.
3: Madam Chair, it gives me great pleasure to rise for
0: You just need to move.
3: Oh, that's right, I do need to. There we go. I move that the Otatahi Community Housing Trust Trust Variation Bill be now read a third time.
0: The question is that the motion be agreed to.
3: Madam Speaker, it gives me great pride to rise for the third reading of this bill. It is a small but important change for our region in Canterbury, indeed the wider South Island, and means that we have more people that are bringing their hands to the very important mahi of addressing the housing crisis that we have in New Zealand. I do want to thank the members of the Select Committee who gave this bill a very good consideration when it went to committee and came back with some suggested changes, particularly around the winding up clause that made the bill stronger. I also want to acknowledge my

0: of mayors who were frustrated because while Canterbury was starting to operate a bit differently, particularly post-earthquake in terms of seeing itself in Greater Christchurch, an area that that transcended the local government boundaries and saw itself in Greater Christchurch that included bits of Selwyn and bits of Waimakariri, it was not within the ability of this trust to go and build housing outside of the city limits of Christchurch and Banks Peninsula. So they came to me as the Minister of Housing frustrated and asked me why we wouldn't be building more housing, why we were stopping the trust building in their areas, to which I did tell them it was completely within their purview to change it and the change needed to come from them. And I congratulate the mayors, Phil Major, the Mayor of Christchurch, Sam Broughton, the then Mayor of Selwyn, and Dan Gordon, the Mayor of Waimakariri, who came together to put together this proposal and the trust that worked so closely with them. Because it is that provision of social housing that is so critical. It is the work that the trust has established itself as a property developer, its ability to build at scale, its ability to cut down costs while building incredibly attractive and warm, dry and secure homes for its tenants because of the scale it's building at, but also its innovation, that it is looking to operate outside of the limits of the income-related rent subsidy. What could it do to be a provider that could provide affordable housing that wasn't only for people who qualified for the income-related rent subsidy, but people more broadly who might be struggling with the cost of housing? And also that the OCHT was one of the first community housing providers to jump on board when our government brought in shared equity funding for community housing providers to start thinking about ways in which we could bring people who otherwise would be excluded from home ownership, the ways they could be brought into home ownership. And these are all the kinds of innovative ways that the Trust is looking at in terms of housing and what it can do. So it has been my absolute pleasure to bring this bill to the House. It has been my absolute pleasure to work with colleagues, and I thank the House for the work it has done on it. I commend the bill to the House.
1: Question is that the motion be agreed to. Honourable Nicola Gregg.
2: Speaker. Look, I rise on behalf of the National Party. We're very, very pleased to support the Otatahi Community Housing Trust Variation Bill at this third reading, and my congratulations again to the Minister responsible, Megan Woods, for shepherding it through the Parliament. It's absolutely fantastic to see it pass its final stages this afternoon, and I want to acknowledge the significant contribution that the Trust has made to Canterbury over the years, and indeed look forward to the further significant contribution it's going to make to a wider districts across the region, but most importantly the difference it will make to those people who will avail of its properties. And thank you, Madam Speaker. With that, I commend this bill to the House.
1: Just before I take another call, I just want, for the purposes of the people in the gallery, there have been a few questions this afternoon around cameras. The advice that I've been given is that there is permission for people to take photos during the valedictory only, but without a flash. So for those of you that want to take photos, that's fine without a flash, but only when we get to the valedictory.
3: Kaharangi Kata. Thank you, Madam Speaker. I rise at the third reading on behalf of the Green Party to support fully the Members' Bill of the Honorary Megan Woods, the Ototahi Community Housing Trust Variation Bill. And I want to begin by acknowledging the people struggling out there, those who are living rough, the single mums with kids seeking safety and sleeping on their friend's couch, or in garages, or in their cars, to the working families struggling to pay the rent or mortgage and put food on the table, to all the people who are overrepresented in homelessness, our disabled whānau, tangata whaikaha Māori, survivors of abuse and care, our rainbow community, trans people, people coming out of the justice system, and kids who have been through state care, and the fastest growing cohort of homeless people in New Zealand, our seniors, those over 60.

0: 65-year-old, incredibly worrying, woman over 65. I promise the Green Party will keep fighting until you have a safe and stable home where you are warm and healthy and can wake up knowing where you are going to rest your head. And to all the people out there who are holding on to hope and know that we have enough in our country for everyone to have the things they need, like housing, thank you. Thank you to the community advocates and housing organisations who are out there tirelessly with our communities. People who ask, what kind of country are we where our elderly people are the fastest growing cohort of homeless people? It does not have to be this way. It is a political choice. We all need somewhere to call home, a place to rest, to share with our loved ones, to make a life, and to watch our kids grow up. In my hometown of Christchurch, we have incredible organisations and people caring for families and people in need of stable, long-term, healthy homes. It's a basic human right. The Green Party promises to fix renting to make healthy homes affordable for all of us and put the interests of people over profits. We will build tens of thousands more warm, sustainable, accessible and affordable homes in places people want to live. It's organisations like the Ototahi Community Housing Trust, Christchurch Collective for the Homeless, who I met with earlier this week at the Christchurch Community House, and Kia ora whae, Brenda, the Christchurch City Mission, the Methodist Mission, Housing First, and Te Runanga o Ngāi Tahu, and campaigns like Doors to Dignity that was launched in Christchurch to ensure all seniors are housed. These organisations and the people working at them are holding on hope in times of political uncertainty. It's people like local Christchurch nurse Pam Sharp, the former deputy chair of the Ototahi Housing Trust, who are out there in the rain and the cold, checking in on our homeless communities day in, day out, building trust with people and giving people hope. Stable, safe and healthy homes are harder and harder for people to access. Far too many families are forced to pay through the roof to rent homes that make them sick. And a generation have been locked out of owning their own home. To quote the wonderful Pam Sharp from the recent Frank film called Housing the Homeless on homelessness in Christchurch, as a decent society, we need to let people know we care. Homelessness, she says, is insidious. We're a population of 5 million and we can't get housing right. There is something very wrong. In Christchurch, the real issue is there are not enough homes. And we have a huge issue with Airbnbs being brought up even before the houses are complete and sitting empty, all while homelessness and housing insecurity increases. We have a massive issue of the proliferation of Airbnbs, and we need to change the rules and change the laws so we aren't unintentionally putting profits over people having access to housing. We need to build more houses so we don't have suburbs that are ghost towns. I commend the Honourable Megan Woods for bringing this really important issue to the halls of power. Supporting community housing organisations like the Ototahi Community Housing Trust is one of the ways we can meet gaps that leave people living in cars, tents, under bridges in Christchurch and around Aotearoa. Ototahi Community Housing Trust provide good quality houses at good value, under budget, time and time again. They are warm and dry. They are so good at building houses. The Crown could learn a thing or two. This bill to expand the regions that they can work in Canterbury just makes sense. Often we politicians we stand here pontificating about what we think. So I want to read into the Hansard the real lived experience of someone who experienced homelessness in Christchurch and now, with the support of community housing organisations and wraparound support, is now a social worker who advocates and educates to make our communities safer for everyone. Her name is Rach Tane, aka DJ Axis, and these are her words. O Tautahi and Aotearoa as a whole urgently needs more housing. I think most of us can agree that. Safe, stable, affordable housing has to be the starting point, because people cannot heal, rebuild, parent, study, work or feel safe when they have nowhere to live. Because housing cannot stop at handing someone a key and hoping for the best. If someone has spent years surviving on the street in unsafe homes and state care, or moving through the systems that have harmed them, they need wraparound support, connection, life skills, trauma support, advocacy, community, and time to learn how to feel safe in a home again. Homelessness is intersectional. It is deeply connected to sexual violence, family violence, poverty, racism, state care, uplift, addiction, disability, mental health, and intergenerational trauma. So many rangatahi on the street are not choosing homelessness. They have been taken from their whānau, placed in unsafe or abusive care settings, and have run because the streets feel safer than the system meant to protect them. That should all stop us in our tracks. These are human beings, not problems to move along. Out of sight, not out of mind. Well, not for those with a heart and basic empathy for others like those at O Tautahi Community Housing Trust. In Rach Tane's words, I speak from lived experience. I ran from my pain after being raped at 14, and I was further harmed by authorities and my peers after I was blamed for it. I searched for comfort and escape through meth and codependent relationships. I couch surfed, lived in sheds, gang pads, or anywhere I would end up. At 19, I was lucky to get a bed at St. Mark's Rehab in Blenheim before I ended up dead on the street. Supported living taught me how to live again, how to cook, how to manage basic life skills, how to feel safe, and how to build a future. The therapists are who inspired me to give back and become the professional that I am today. Thank you, Rach. Today, Rach is a social worker who has worked frontline for 15 years alongside people of all ethnicities, socioeconomic backgrounds, genders, and sexualities. She knows homelessness does not discriminate. That many of us are only one major health issue, accident, job loss, family breakdown, or crisis away from housing insecurity ourselves. The increasing rate of women over 60 finding themselves homeless is a brutal indicator of where we are heading. That is why we need more homes, and we need the right support wrapped around people once they are in them. That is how housing becomes safety, not just shelter. At a time when so many are needing community-focused housing, this bill is a welcome move. It means more housing across Canterbury being built with the wants and needs of our community in mind. O Tautahi Community Housing Trust is a non-for-profit and Christchurch's largest community and affordable housing provider. Thank you to the crew, past and present, at the O Tautahi Community Housing Trust for your care, for your manaaki and practical solutions that meet the needs of our communities. The Green Party supports this bill, and we say thank you again to the O Tautahi Community Housing Trust, and we look forward to hearing the success stories about our community members in warm, safe, dry homes.
1: Members' time has expired. Todd Stevenson.
2: Thank you. I rise on behalf of ACT to take a short call on the O Tautahi Community Trust Housing Trust Variation Bill. And I want to acknowledge the Honourable Dr. Megan Woods for bringing this private members' bill through the House. She's obviously a Christchurch-based MP, and this is a you know, I should be very pleased to have this done. I just want to also acknowledge, actually, this has had the support of all of the parties across the House, including, Madam Speaker, for what's quite unusual today, special permission for the Committee of the Whole, and then a third reading immediately to be done, so we could get this done in this term of the Parliament. ACT does support community housing trusts like this one, and what we're doing here today, which I'm sure has already been well canvassed, is altering the trust deed so that it actually can provide its services. It's important. Housing services to a larger geographic area in the Canterbury region. Actually using community housing trusts such as this to deliver really important housing projects and community housing for New Zealanders is something that this government has invested in and is actually a really great way of doing it. You know, again, just want to acknowledge this has had the support of all of the parties across the House. My colleague Laura McCoo was on the Select Committee. I want to again say that, you know, we are supporting this and I commend it to the House. Thank you.
1: Andy Foster.
3: Madam Speaker, thank you. I rise on behalf of New Zealand First to speak in support of this bill. It's common sense. I was going to make quite a long speech here, but I'm advised that we want to get through to speeches later on in the day to get some other bills through, so I'm going to cut it a long way short. I just want to say congratulations to the Honourable Dr. Megan Woods for the work that's been done there. Congratulations to Christchurch City Council for overseeing and establishing OCHT in the first place, and also for overseeing it and still having three trustees on the board. And congratulations to the Aotearoa Community Housing Trust for the work that they do. It's not just about providing houses. I think they've built 401 to date as of June, I think it was, but also for the work that they do in looking after all of the tenants that they have there. Look, Madam Speaker, I was going to make a lot of comments there, but I just wanted to say I know that there is a demand for their services outside of the Christchurch area. I've seen that demand. I had the pleasure of supporting the community of Upper Selwyn Huts when they were threatened with eviction by their own council. And that council knew that community, many of those people were on low incomes and would likely end up needing social housing. And they also knew they didn't have any social housing. And so they said, look, government, you should be providing social housing in the Selwyn District area because it's an area of high growth. And I did say to them, well, you're not looking very clever if you're wanting social housing provided in your area and you're actually going to contribute more to the demand of it by removing these people. Anyway, we've saved that community, and that's a fantastic thing. Look, Madam Speaker, I think this bill is common sense. And in the interest of time, I'm going to cut my speech a long, long way short and keep my national colleagues happy for once. So I commend this bill to the House.
1: The next call is a split call. Mike Davidson.
4: Kia ora, Speaker. I rise on behalf of the Green Party, also in support of this bill, and I'll take just a quick short call. And firstly, I'd like to acknowledge the Honourable Dr. Megan Woods for her work on this bill, and of course, Otatahi Community Housing Trust, who have done absolutely fantastic jobs over the years, and it's great to see that they're going to expand beyond the boundaries of Christchurch City and Banks Peninsula. I think we all know that Christchurch City Council has a proud tradition of being a provider of public housing, and I think we just need to remember it was then National-led government that actually removed the ability for councils to receive, or excluded councils' ability to receive, income-related rent subsidy that created this. And I think back in the day, that was an example of a national government that did not value local government and councils, pretty much exactly what we're seeing from this term of a national government, where local government is once again treated poorly, which is such a shame from all the great things that local government can do and provide for their community. And for this instance, it was social housing. But look, I think what Otatahi Community Housing Trust has done has been absolutely fantastic, and I commend this bill to the House.
1: Joseph.
5: Second.
1: The only reason I let this continue is because it's a private bill. Otherwise, I would have actually taken a vote just then. Joseph Mooney.
5: Thank you very much, Madam Speaker. I was rising to make a very short call as the Chair of the Social Services and Community Select Committee, which heard submissions on this bill. We made some recommendations on it, which have been accepted. I congratulate Dr. Megan Woods for being the member who sponsored this private bill. And particularly want to give a shout-out to the Ototowa Community Housing Trust and all the very hard work they do and success that they're doing. We worked very hard as a committee to get this through as quickly as possible and get into the House. And obviously this evening we wanted to get through as quickly as possible so this can be changed so the Community Housing Trust can get on with it. I was a little bit surprised to see the length of time it took for the Labor Party to get through their committee of the whole House stage, but we're here now. I commend the bill to the House.
1: Reuben Davidson.
6: Thank you, Madam Speaker. And look, it's a real privilege to be able to stand and take a call on this third and final stage of the Ototahi Community Housing Trust Variation Bill. And as a Christchurch MP and with the privilege of being the Member of Parliament in Christchurch East, which is home to a large number of Ototahi Community Housing Trust homes and communities, it's really great to be able to speak in support of this bill and able to help to shepherd the bill through the House in this final stage to ensure that the Ototahi Community Housing Trust can continue to do the amazing work that they do for our communities in Christchurch and in Ototahi, but able to do that beyond Christchurch and Ototahi, which is ultimately the purpose of the bill. I did want to start by commending my colleague, Honourable Dr. Megan Woods, who has done an extraordinary amount of work to bring this bill to the House and then to move it through and to ensure that alongside our colleagues this afternoon we could actually give it the proper stress testing that bills like this need in the House at the Committee of the Whole House stage. Because whilst we could just rush this through, we have just in the last few weeks seen the unintended consequences of what happens when we rush the lawmaking process in this House. And in fact, some of our most vulnerable New Zealanders are left high and dry, often literally at critical cold points of winter when their benefits are not received adequately and that they are left without the funds that they need and without the means they need to be able to lead good lives, which is ultimately what we should be passing laws in this House to be able to achieve. So, Madam Speaker, it is important that we give this bill at every stage through the House this afternoon the proper and adequate examination and scrutiny that it needs so that we know when we put it into place what we have done is empower the Ototahi Community Housing Trust to be able to continue to do their good work, not just in Canterbury, but beyond Canterbury as well. So ultimately what this will do is allow them to build on their success to make even more communities stronger. And that's ultimately, since 2016, what the Community Housing Trust has done once it was established. It was established by the City Council to manage the community housing portfolio of the Christchurch City Council and to address the housing supply and affordability issues in Christchurch and in Banks Peninsula as well, which was to also include the remit of being through the development of new social housing. And recently I was able to attend the opening of two new housing projects that the Ototahi Community Housing Trust have completed in Christchurch, one being in Bromley beside the Tane Norton Park and the other being very close to the central city just off Fitzgerald Avenue in Lynwood. Fantastic new community housing facilities that will provide warm, dry homes for so many members of Christchurch, and it will be very great to be able to see their work continue outside of Christchurch as well. Now, we are faced with some very real challenges in the housing space in New Zealand at the moment. And that's no more real than in Christchurch East, in the Bexley Wetlands. If you head up Wetlands Drive and meet Fire and her community, who are living in temporary housing structures, some living in cars, some in buses, some living under tarpaulins, under pallets. These are people who, despite what some people claim, are not camping in the red zone. These are people who are trying to survive because they cannot find, and there is not available, a warm, dry home for those people. Now, this is crisis level in our communities now. We must all be seeing it wherever we go. We see it in the Bexley Wetland with Fire and the community there, where there are estimated to be up to 80 people some nights calling that abandoned subdivision with not a single house left, but just some sealed roads and some street lights. They are now calling that space home. It makes it even more relevant why we need to be in this House empowering the likes of the Ōtautahi Community Housing Trust to build the communities and the homes that they have beyond the boundaries of Ōtautahi Christchurch, because it is an issue and a problem that we are now seeing right across New Zealand. And we need to do and should be doing everything we possibly can in this House to empower organisations like the Ōtautahi Community Housing Trust to be able to build new homes for the people who so desperately need them, Madam Speaker. Now, we're supporting this bill. I don't think we've made any secret of that, considering the fact that we brought it to the House. But the reasons that we support it, and just in case you are under any illusions, Megan, as to whether we were supporting the bill or not, Honourable Dr. Megan Woods, I'm very pleased to confirm that we are supporting the bill. And I also wanted to acknowledge a community who have recently moved out of an Ōtautahi Community Housing Trust development in Christchurch East. And that's the community that have called the Mabel Howard Courts home for close to 50 years now. And that's a development of single studio units, 40 of them, built a long time ago. No longer fantastic places to live, but nevertheless they have been really good homes for the people who have lived there. And in recent years, the Ōtautahi Community Housing Trust has been managing a number of those residents to move out, as those apartments or those dwellings have no longer really been suitable for habitation. And any week now, that housing complex will be completely empty, and that will be the end of a really significant chapter for the community that have called that home over the last decades. The really good news is that the Ōtautahi Community Housing Trust will now see the redevelopment of that space. And that space has changed in the decades that it's been there. That space is now adjacent to our City to Sea pathway in Christchurch East. It's adjacent to the Avon Park. And Ōtautahi Community Housing Trust have really exciting plans to build a mix of 1, 2, 3, and 4 bedroom homes that actually face out onto the new spaces, onto the park, and to create a really vibrant, diverse base for communities in that part of our electorate. So it's great to see that is another example of the excellent work that the Ōtautahi Community Housing Trust do, and it's another reason that we will be empowering this trust to operate beyond the geographic confines just of Christchurch. Now, I did want to make special mention here, Madam Speaker, and please bear with me, that you will be aware that despite the amazing bill that we are passing, people are not necessarily crowding in the galleries for this bill this afternoon. They are, in fact, crowding in the gallery for a valedictory statement by one of our colleagues. And this colleague often gives me a really hard time about how much funding goes to Christchurch and to Canterbury. So I think, Madam Speaker, that it's only appropriate not only that I stop talking, but also that I acknowledge that I've been talking about a fantastic initiative outside of Canterbury that will actually take what they do out to the rest of New Zealand. And I think Greg O'Connor would very much approve of that. Thank you.
7: Hamish Campbell.
8: Excellent. Madam Speaker, this is a very common sense bill which extends the geographic boundaries for Ōtautahi Community Housing Trust. Therefore, I commend the bill to the House.
7: Ah, there you are. I was looking for Dan Rosewarne. You're over there. Dan Rosewarne, but I'll also just make the member aware that we've probably got about 5 minutes before the valedictory speech is due, so you might not get a full 10-minute call.
9: No worries, Madam Speaker. Well, as mentioned before, Labor's is pleased to support our own bill on the third reading of the Ōtautahi Community Housing Trust Variation Bill. This is a sensible bill that removes a legal restriction and allows a trusted housing provider to respond to housing need in more communities across the South Island. The Ōtautahi Community Housing Trust was established 10 years ago by the Christchurch City Council and has built a strong reputation for delivering community and affordable housing. it has grown to become the largest provider of community housing in the South Island. The track record is there, and the capability is there, and the demand is there. The bill simply allows the Trust to put that experience to work in places beyond Christchurch and Banks Peninsula. We often talk about housing in terms of numbers. You know, how many houses have been built, how many families are waiting, and how many homes are needed. But behind every number is a person. It might be an older New Zealander wanting to stay in the community that they've lived in for decades. It might be a young family trying to get ahead while juggling rent, groceries and childcare. It might be somebody who has had a rough run of things and just needs a stable place to rebuild their life. Having somewhere secure to live makes a huge difference. And when people know that they've got a roof over their head, they can focus on the things that matter. They can stay connected to work, keep their kids in the same school, and participate in their community. And that's why organisations like Ōtautahi Community Housing Trust are so important. I also want to acknowledge the wider community housing sector across Canterbury. There are a lot of good people doing some great work in this space. Housing providers, support workers, volunteers, trustees, councils, churches, charities and community organisations. Most of them don't seek recognition and they certainly don't want to make any headlines, but every day they make a real difference in people's lives. Whether it's in Christchurch, Kaipui, Rangiora, Ashburton, Timaru or elsewhere across the region, community housing providers are helping people who might otherwise struggle to find a place that they can afford. Excuse me. And they deserve our thanks. I also acknowledge Christchurch City Council for having the foresight to establish the trust in the first place and for recognising that housing challenges are best tackled through partnership and long-term thinking. The Select Committee has also done some good work on the bill. The amendments recommended by the committee strengthen the provisions around the treatment of assets if the trust were ever wound up. But on that note, I just want to acknowledge my good mate, Greg O'Connor, and the people that are assembled in the gallery today. You're a good mate, and I look forward to hearing your valedictory statement. Thank you.
10: Call on the always succinct Carl Bates.
11: Thank you, Mr. Speaker. Mr. Speaker, National loves Christchurch. I commend it to the House.
10: Yeah. Members, I'll indicate now that at the conclusion of Greg O'Connor's valedictory statement, the House will suspend for the dinner break. But for now, I call on Greg O'Connor to make his valedictory statement to the House.
12: A valedictory is a oncer, a privilege experienced by few, so I thought consigning it to verse would afford the moment its due. There were other options, plenty of genres I could tap. I thought it might test the speaker's patience if I presented today in rap. So bow out I do before you, a humbling number have returned the RSVP. Not all MPs are afforded this privilege. Many a parliamentary exit is involuntary. I arrived 9 years past with O'Hardy's blessing, though with a small enough margin that kept us till final count guessing. To the good folk of my electorate, I'll always remain beholden. Great local support does the MP on their behalf embolden. An electorate dominated by Mount Kaukau, the tower atop piercing the sky, which thanks to pest-free volunteers now has an increasingly native bird cry. Being elected to this House and sitting up in the big chair has allowed use of the living and learning that's gone into the making of this grey hair. However, lessons and skills learned before here only get us in the door. The real honing of one's political craft starts on this chamber's floor. Most arrive as high achievers and a desire to improve our world with a determination to stand apart when insults and vitriol's hurled. Such ideology seldom lasts beyond the first derisory interjection. The aroha quickly melts away with utu planned back in that direction. But as I learned as a young cop, no lesson comes without pain. Learning to hold one's own is how we best for our constituents' gain. There's those who abhor the division, believing it all should be done by consensus. Of course, removing robust debate would leave half the electorate defenceless. In fact, there's plenty of times we largely agree. It's around philosophical differences we clash. Without an outlet for such digression of belief, democracy will have done its dash. I've had a privileged position in this place, arbitrating from the Speaker's chair in a world that's partisan and siloed, an ideal place to each argument here. You see much more while presiding. There's no place for members to hide. There's workhorses who carry a big load, the odd one happy to be along for the ride. The MP demographic is pretty reflective, with personalities from quiet to loud. We look pretty much like the new New Zealand, though round one end of Myers-Briggs we crowd. But for all that diversity, it's still down to numbers, however strong the argument you mount, because to successfully prosecute your cause here, you need to learn how to count. And as MMP matures and Kiwis become attuned to its power, mixes and matches of political persuasions are the reality of our politics now. And while the theatre of question time is the public window to Parliament's soul, cross-party relationships are built outside here, even ignoring results of the latest poll. Select committees and parliamentary trips, combined with sporting and cultural occasions, provide cross-party opportunities for dialogue, and in my case, numerous abrasions. I drag this broken old body off to parliamentary rugby and cricket for the opportunity of cross-party mixing, though I did claim an ex-Black Caps wicket. I should have invited Dion Nash here today. So I reflect on my time in this place. 9 years has gone incredibly fast, proudly part of a mighty continuum which us all will long outlast. I did manage a member's bill that passed through the House with ease, a law to curtail paedophiles' opportunities to offend against kids overseas. Ultimately, Parliament's job is to pass laws, so I suppose in that regard I had some success. But it's the work we do for our constituents that really gets into the press. Without a doubt, it's our staff members who are the heroes of answering the constituents' call. Leanne's been with me from the start. Actually, I found and recruited her in Johnstable Mall. She'd run a pub in Johnstable, so knew the local rogues, some here today. That's you, Kerry, Alan, Barry, Jono. She has kids at the local schools, so around the electorate knew her way. She stayed with me all 9 years, while Sophia taught her political nous. Knowing she always had my electorate back allowed me to concentrate on my work in this house. We got a husband, John, voting for the first time ever. Honestly, I said, vote for whoever you like. But her real above and beyond was babysitting my disabled son, Mike. Back to the topic of that mall, I met my office landlady in exactly the same spot. Within a month of being elected, I'd secured staff and a location hot. But while that mall proved a fertile recruiting ground, sadly, attempts to secure a rebuild have been frustrated. In any survey of what annoys my locals, that bloody mall was always top rated. The powers of a local MP can't override land banking calls. As Ronald Reagan would say to the Aussie owners, stride, bulldoze down those walls. Now, sadly, I relinquished my Ohariu role. The electorate cruelly dissolved with the stroke of a pen. Normally, when an MP says they lost their seat, some beggar has nicked it off them. In my case, it's disappeared, gone to the graveyard of electorates past. I wonder if it was held by a senior minister, whether the axe would have come down as fast. Ohariu is now divided in three, leaving locals to work out their new voting zone. Of course, it'll now take three MPs to do the job I used to do on my own. I started my police career up in Ohariu, trying to keep northern streets free of crime. Slightly broader mandate as an MP, but people's needs don't seem to change with time. The ethnic makeup is now way more diverse, and the housing's chomped up the farms. But if there's one place that's defied change, it's my mates in the Newlands Arms. A true battler's pub in a family suburb called Newlands, which looks very much like our new human fauna. There's an oasis of our past in its midst, affectionately known as Cobweb Corner. Being comfortable in cafes and churches with my wee red car announcing I'm around meant I didn't need to hang around the office for citizens to know where I was to be found. But most humbling of all, when I have son Michael in tow, his sometimes intrusive and acquisitive nature could be challenging for those that didn't know. But he was welcomed wherever he went, on sports fields and public meetings by all folk. I even once had the Chinese ambassador keeping him preoccupied while I spoke. He proves people are inherently good, understanding there are those who will never survive on their own. From generous Sir Mark and Dorothy here today, to those putting up with them stealing their phone. My vision was to build a role where Mike could participate too. It happened without ever being planned. He's now often expected to turn up too. I spent 40 years in policing before plunging into this role, a new audience for all my war stories, and police minister was my ultimate goal. I'd policed pretty much everywhere possible, experienced Wairarapa's bombing and fires, spent a year working undercover where we got new names and survived as liars. They were pretty formative years where I met people smarter and cleverer than me, who, if they'd had the opportunities I'd been afforded, would have had lives likely crime-free. That's why I get frustrated when politicians with no idea yell, "More time!" Cleverer use of more shorter sentences can disrupt instead of displacing crime. However, tough sentencing talk wins elections, so sheltered middle-class politicians talk tough, making the crime and the punishment more proximate would mean our cells current are enough. I do like the idea of the patch ban. Now they are hurriedly hidden when cops are around. That's a great message to impressionable youth, stopping gangsters from strutting around. My undercover days taught me about gangs that misogyny and standover rule. Forcing young ones to do their jail time is their most effective tool. So that and detective work increased my understanding of policing's soul. This consolidation of my policing experiences

0: Post might come my way eventually once I'd learned the lie of the land. However, a harsh lesson in politics was to follow. Media love you when you're providing a nice sound bite. But as a politician, it's all about gotcha. Any concessions become the highlight. It resulted in a telling off from Jacinda herself by phone, as it was done in a hurry. And while I was standing in an Indian takeaway, despising the spice level of my curry. And Sophia here today is my witness. So it was backbench all the way with a bird's eye view of the events that defined our time during Christchurch terrorism and White Island, which dominated the party line. And as a complete aside on the Christchurch shootings, the two cops who caught the offender once worked for me. They're types who live close to the edge, but they're what we want tough cops to be. Back now to the political career. By COVID, I was on the Finance Committee. Reserve Bank Governor was a regular attendee, explaining his financial strategy. As usual, there's now a revision. Everyone's an expert in hindsight. It's so damn easy to forget those pictures of Italian doctors and nurses dying day and night. And who can forget that first lockdown, where Wellington MPs got to play a special part as the death toll around the world skyrocketed. Here it never got off to that start. We knew it was special times that needed a response that was brave. A hell of a lot of our elderly and sick would have been carted off to their grave. But then came the aftermath. The term anti-vaxxer was born. A palpable anger and societal split came to a head out on Parliament's front lawn. I personally came in every day, bringing my toothbrush when it looked like that Parliament surround. For those who condone or leverage mob rule, no civilization quickly collapses when unbound. If police had lost the battle that day, it would have been the country's eternal regret. I saw heroism in defence of New Zealand out there. I fear rewriting has minimised that threat. And the House continued sitting, smelling of smoke permeating out on the green. I've witnessed plenty of violent behaviour, and this was as perilous as I've seen. I'm often asked if I miss policing. That's one day I'd have gone back in the door. Those men and women who battled out front dug deep to uphold the law. Not long after that, I was made Deputy Speaker. Not a role I'd sought or understood. The bipartisan nature is certainly appealing, and you work out who at their job is any good. I discourage the reading of speeches and members to try their oratory skills. I discourage the reading of speeches and members for their oratory skills to try. It might be unfair to a few screening that written out by that damned AI. This is not written by A, but can you be?
1: Can you? No, that's pretty clear.
0: I was wondering if you can actually accuse yourself of hypocrisy as far as reading speeches goes. Ah, for the days of King Dick Seddon, who could speak on his feet for many an hour. Times have moved on somewhat, but a good orator can still hold some power. Trouble is that the quality of the argument can be at the odds with the manner in which it's put. Some of Parliament's best thinkers find it hard to with crap merchant's foot. Being a backbencher in government's frustrating, often restricted to 30-second spiels. That's why opposition's the development opportunity where you can pretty much say what you feel. As the Speaker's in a good mood. So a parliamentary career should involve both. It takes time to develop the craft. You could do worse than study Winston for things you'll find in no standing orders draft. Living on the edge of what's permitted, he keeps potential interjectors wary. Some wonder how he remains in the House. Others reckon he's got some photos of Jerry.

Traditions are important to provide a context as we move with the times. Westminster provides the basis, but not immovable bottom lines. Dress standards and language are at the front line of that debate. Jeans and four-letter words are current ramparts. The no-go should always be the language of hate. Personal nastiness is incredibly unprofessional. It just lowers respect for the place. Those for whom it's their no-go should remember, life's not a sprint, but a stayer's race. I leave here with faith in the institution that to an outsider can seem quaint and confusing, but it does the job it's meant to, though the how can leave many musing. We could do with slowing legislation's pace. Many bills are pushed through way too fast. Another layer of genuine debate might give more laws the chance to last. We speakers enforce the status quo, new rulings move things along, but removing big chunks of the process willy-nilly could create many an unintended wrong. And I say to those of my age demographic who are quick to decry politics and all who take part, that when our young folk hear nothing but criticism in our democracy, they'll inevitably lose heart. Hell, I'm all West Coast Irish, where whoever was government, we were born a ginnam. However, several generations in, we learned being inside best enables our opinion. Another feature of being here is MPs' ethnicities come to the fore. Though I'm fourth generation New Zealand, I rode my Irish ancestors' shoulders to this floor. And speaking of West Coast Irish, four of my siblings are here today. Growing up on a Buller dairy farm shaped the people we are today. Privilege has little to do with money. It's books and stability and safety. Being taught by those nuns at Granity Convent, believe me, not one was under 80. Parents Eamon and Kath gave us a great start living down in the mighty Buller. Of course, these are the days I wish they were still here. They couldn't have made our lives much fuller. Thanks for making the trip here, family, especially kids Eve, Isaac and Mike. They've brought along grandson Freddie. Granddad says you can do what you like. It was looking a bit unsure earlier when Eve missed a flight from Sri Lanka. She navigated Isaac and Mike all her life, so no problem to get here without help from Dad's banker. Burjo and Vince are ex-international colleagues. They've both worked many an Aussie police station. The way their politics are heading over there, I'm concerned they're here recruiting for One Nation. I'd like to shout out to all that have made it, both from the Parsons and Two Sheds. There's a shearing and a boat one from where there were a few hard-won votes for the Reds. It was from there in the KTC, the sporting clubs, cafes and churches, I was privileged to receive votes, enabling me to resist right-wing lurches. But of course, it's always down to the local team, the ones who put up billboards and knock on doors, who deliver brochures by the thousands, who got me into this place of making laws. I must thank Margaret, Glenn and Judy, Keith, Graham, Peter and Lyra, with Alex, Kate and Lucy, form the heart of the Ohariu fire. To my campaign managers, Hamish and George, fortunately, both way smarter than me, you allowed me to follow my instincts while your organisation skills were key. They gave me the opportunity to be here, a privilege afforded few, a time dominated by the COVID pandemic, which threw all manifestos and strategies askew. We tried to do a lot, and history will show most ideas were right. Our grandkids will study COVID's impact and know it was way more than a medical fight. I think it's thrown the world off its axis, the way World War I last did. It's a long way from a necessary correction towards isolation and despotism we've slid. The victims will always be the defenceless. Their survival is in political leaders' hands. We only pass through this place once.
We have to prioritise all in our fair lands. The four-year term's a must. Meaningful change must be brave, giving the benefits time to accrue before to the Treasury benches we wave. My preference would have been to stay. I reckon I've got a few miles left on my clock. I'm not ready for the pipe and slippers, and there are more doors out there for me to knock. But I leave one hell of a lot wiser about the politics of our land. Best lessons are learned by doing, and I've got a new respect for all those who stand. It's the staff who keep this place ticking. The public servants would be most missed. It's they who are democracy's lube, and yet daily in this place are dissed. Let's not forget the real workers, like those who push the mail and cleaner's cart. Unlike we politicians, without the workers, it would all fall apart. I can't finish without mentioning EA Susan. She's managed to render me useless on my own. Organised, loyal and competent, forever available on the phone. Both her and Leanne have their families present, and to thank them is only right. Nothing was ever too much trouble for those two, including calls for help at night. Little Red running out of petrol in a Harrier Valley. There they were with a can of petrol, John and Leanne. They both adopted dog Herbie, insisting he be in the gallery today. He's dreading my retirement. He'll miss the attention that in this place comes his way. Having had EA support for 30 years, I've now got to get my own appointments right. The really scary day is coming when I have to book my own airline flight. As members, we're well looked after from the moment we walk in the door. Anyone who thinks it's about them should observe what happens when they're not an MP anymore. We have our own wee slot. We have to own our wee slice of history, despite the world around us looking vexed. We're one life's lottery to be Kiwis, so let's make it better for those who come next. So thanks for all who've given me this opportunity. I'm ready for my next chapter, cause. Next time I'm needing assistance, I'll say, don't you know who I was? My future's an unwritten chapter. Great, the family are all back in NZ. I'll make the most of every opportunity, cause my next mention in this house will be when I'm dead. And I thank you, and we have a waiata.

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1: You've been listening to the valedictory of Greg O'Connor. Now, during the dinner break, we'll replay this afternoon's question time.
2: We come to oral questions, the first in the name of Katie Nimmin.
3: Mr. Speaker, my question is to the Minister of Housing and asks, is the government considering removing interest deductibility on residential property?
2: The Honourable Chris Bishop.
4: Let's get clarity.
5: Don't you want to hear the answer?
2: Wait.
5: He told me to sit down. I didn't even answer.
2: Wait. Just a minute. I'll sit down. Yeah. I'll deal with that sort of thing. We're not going to have this across the house exchange outside of the question being asked and the question being answered. The Honourable Chris Bishop.
5: Mr. Speaker, unlike others, no.
3: Supplementary. What reports has he seen on interest deductibility for residential property?
5: Oh, Mr. Speaker, I'm still making my way through IRD's regulatory impact statement in 2023. I'm either a slow reader or it's very riveting material, possibly both. I found page 29 of the 2020 regulatory impact statement particularly interesting. It has a table scoring all four options to deny interest deductibility for residential property against the status quo using 9 criteria. Every single option scored negative on the criteria. New housing supply, rental affordability, efficiency, fairness, revenue integrity, compliance, cost and coherence. The highest scoring criteria was fiscal take. The one shining beacon was more money for the government, but all four options to ban interest deductibility scored negatively and rated worse than doing nothing. IRD advised against all options and preferred the status quo.
3: What else did Inland Revenue's regulatory impact statement say?
2: Oh, yeah, well, it could be a long
5: one. Mr. Speaker, in the 2021 regulatory impact statement, it also noted the Ministry of Housing and Urban Development's views, which warned about 3 key things. Increased rents and more rental churn as landlords pass on costs or sell, displacing tenants who bear the cost of finding and moving somewhere new, reduced feasibility and supply of new build-to-rent housing, and reduced supply of emergency, transitional and public housing. Emergency, transitional and public housing were eventually carved out, so was build-to-rent, and they joined a list that had already grown to include farmland, hospices, retirement villages, boarding houses, student accommodation, papakāinga. It's not good for any of those groups and therefore they justify an exemption. It's not good for all renters.
3: Supplementary, why did government decide to reintroduce interest deductibility for residential property?
5: Mr. Speaker, we had 2 key objectives. Firstly, we wanted to reduce upward pressure on rents. Rent prices went up by $80 a week between when the ban was phased in and when this government announced its reintroduction. And since then, rents have been flat. Secondly, we wanted to restore the coherence of New Zealand's tax system. We believe in the principle that tax should be paid on profit.
2: The Honourable David Seymour.
6: Did the increase in rent that resulted from this policy undermine the then Prime Minister Jacinda Ardern's stated intention of tilting the market?
2: Turn him off. It's enough.
6: Point of order.
2: He cannot answer about another government's policies. He can answer about government policy only.
6: Mr. Speaker, would the increases in rent that resulted from removing mortgage interest deductibility undermine first home buyers by making their rent higher, making it harder for them to save for a deposit?
5: Mr. Speaker, yes, to the extent that interest deductibility costs are passed on to renters, thus increasing the cost of living for renters and making it harder for renters saving for a first home deposit. Absolutely, that is the case. It's a net bad. It's net bad news for everybody, Mr. Speaker.
2: The honourable supplementary question, the honourable David Seymour.
6: Would the minister then feel comfortable as describing such a policy as, quote, tilting the market towards first home buyers?
5: Mr. Speaker, some have claimed that interest deductibility is a policy to help first home buyers. The evidence suggests, in fact, it is the opposite.
2: The Honourable Paul Goldsmith.
4: Would a move to remove interest deductibility from residential property amount to a renter's tax?
5: Mr. Speaker, some would definitely call it that, having argued vociferously that bringing back interest deductibility for rental properties is in fact a tax break for landlords. It therefore follows that removing it is therefore a tax increase.
2: The Honourable Carmel Cipollone, question two.
7: To the Minister for Auckland, does he stand by all his statements and actions?
2: The Honourable Simon Watts.
8: Thank you very much, Mr. Speaker. Yes, and in particular, I stand by the actions of this government to put a cap on council rates, which will protect Aucklanders from unexpected and unsustained rates increases.
7: Supplementary.
2: No one else talking while the Honourable Carmel Cipollone asks the question.
7: Does he stand by his statement, quote, Aucklanders want to see a clear plan and this government has a clear plan to deliver for Aucklanders, end quote? If so, what is his plan to get the more than 30,000 Aucklanders who have lost their jobs in the last 3 years back into work?
8: Well, Mr. Speaker, in regards to the first part of the question, yes, the government has signed a deal with Auckland. This is a 10-year deal that will bring significant benefits for Aucklanders, and it ensures that there is a relationship that is productive between central government and local government. When Auckland does well, New Zealand does well.
7: Supplementary, is Auckland going backwards when there has been a 39% increase in the number of job seeker work ready recipients in Auckland in just the last 3 years?
8: Well, Mr. Speaker, it is fair to note that Auckland's unemployment levels isn't where we want it to be. However, it is fair to also indicate that when we came in, there was an economy in recession. We had high inflation, high interest rates, and that all puts pressure on Kiwi households and particularly Kiwi businesses. So the answer to that, as you've noted on our side of the House, is not about more taxes or more spending, but it's getting the fundamentals right, and that's what we're doing.
7: Supplementary. Do Aucklanders deserve better than the second highest unemployment rate in the country, with more than 30,000 Aucklanders out of work in the last 3 years?
8: Well, Mr. Speaker, Aucklanders always deserve better, and that's why on this side of the House we are committed to have no new taxes. We are fiscally focused and disciplined on our spending. We have a long-term plan in place with Auckland to be able to deliver the infrastructure that will turn the dial to increase jobs, to increase productivity, to increase economic growth. And when all those factors come into play, that will benefit Auckland, and importantly, Mr. Speaker, that will benefit New Zealand.
7: Supplementary.
2: Supplementary question, the Honourable Chris Bishop.
5: Can the Minister confirm that residential building consents in Auckland have increased by 20% in the last year, that the City Rail Link opens in around 10 days' time, and that there is massive transport investment happening in Auckland right this very moment?
8: Well, Mr. Speaker, yes, I can. 21% increases in consents year on year, up to 40,000. And that is, if anything, a clear demonstration of this government's focus on doing the basics right, fixing those basics and building a better future for Aucklanders.
7: Question. Do Aucklanders deserve better than his government's cuts, which have led to Auckland Hospital having 74 fewer nurse positions and Middlemore Hospital having 78 fewer nurse positions than 2 years ago?
8: Well, Mr. Speaker, again, one has to recognise the situation in which was the case when we came into government. We have taken significant steps since that point. But when you try and restructure a health system during a pandemic, you're going to get consequences, and that is the mess that we are tidying up.
7: Supplementary question. Has his government got Auckland back on track when Starship Hospital had a shortage of nurses for 59% of all its shifts in 2025?
8: Mr. Speaker, yes, we are and do have Auckland back on track. And I want to acknowledge all of those healthcare workers who are working very hard during the midst of winter, which is always a challenging time for our health system. But what I can be very clear about is that the Auckland City deal that this government has put in place involves a wide range of portfolios, from education to health to economic growth and development to infrastructure. And we are a government of delivery, and we're going to continue to do that for the future.
7: Yeah. Is the government's failure to fix the cost of living, failure to get people back into work, and failure to give Auckland the health services it deserves just more evidence that New Zealand cannot afford three more years of a national government?
8: Well, Mr. Speaker, what I know is that what New Zealanders cannot afford is nine new taxes, removing investment boost, increasing debt, increasing spending, putting a wrecking ball through our economy. On this side of the House, we're about no new taxes, fixing the basics and building the future, and we will continue to deliver.
0: Very good. Dr. Carlos Chong, question three.
9: My question is to the Minister of Finance. What recent reports has she seen on the economy?
0: The Honourable Nicola Willis.
10: Mr. Speaker, the Reserve Bank has just released its monetary policy statement. This includes a decision by the Monetary Policy Committee to increase the official cash rate by 25 basis points. As members will know, the OCR rises and falls in cycles. Recently, for more than 7 months, it was down at 2.25%, which was the bottom of the most recent cycle. In July, the committee raised the rate to 2.5%, and it has now been raised to 2.75%.
9: Supplementary. Was this a surprise?
10: Well, Mr. Speaker, no. Market pricing in the past few weeks indicated an almost 100% expectation of this increase. When the OCR was at 2.25%, the Reserve Bank's accelerator was flat to the floor, providing stimulus to the economy when it most needed it. That could not continue forever, and no one expected it to. The Reserve Bank is now easing off the accelerator and removing some of that monetary stimulus. But interest rates remain well below the levels they reached in 2023. And since this move was fully priced in, there should be little or no change to fixed-term mortgage rates.
9: Supplementary.
0: Look, the commentary might be useful to the person making it, but to no one else.
9: Supplementary.
0: Well, take a supplementary then.
9: Supplementary.
0: Dr. Chong.
9: What is the reason for this decision?
10: Well, Mr. Speaker, I note that in New Zealand there has been a long-standing consensus about the independence of the Reserve Bank to pursue its inflation mandate, while the member opposite may continually interject saying that the government should take responsibility for individual official cash rate decisions. That kind of voodoo economics has been condemned by others. The Reserve Bank's job is to keep on top of inflation, specifically to keep future inflation between 1 and 3% over the medium term, and in doing this, seek to avoid unnecessary instability in output, employment, interest rates, and the exchange rate. Price stability is monetary policy's key contribution to longer-term economic growth and living standards, and we've seen recently, between 2021 and 2023, that high inflation can be incredibly destructive. Rising fuel prices from the Middle East conflict have pushed inflation to 4.1%, and there are concerns this could spread to other goods and services. At the same time, the economy is strengthening. The Reserve Bank has therefore judged that it can reduce monetary stimulus and move a bit more towards a neutral stance.
9: Supplementary. What has the government been doing to help limit inflationary pressures?
10: Well, Mr. Speaker, the government has been focused on not adding to inflationary pressure with large increases in discretionary spending, as happened, for example, in 2022 and 2023. Net new spending in each of our three budgets has been very restrained. This continued restraint means the government is reducing its budget deficits over time, and on that basis the Reserve Bank can set interest rates lower than would otherwise be the case. Let me quote, for example, from Treasury's 2025 Budget Economic and Fiscal Update, which refers to the savings made in that year's budget. Quote, lower aggregate demand that results from the smaller overall budget creates room for lower interest rates that are around 30 basis points lower than they would otherwise have been by the end of the forecast period.
2: Question number four, the Honourable Willow Jean Prime.
11: Tēnā koe e te māngai o te whare. My question is to the Minister for Social Development and Employment and asks, does she stand by all her statements regarding main benefits and supplementary payments being wrongly suspended since the Social Security Mandatory Reviews Amendment Act 2025 came into force?
2: The Honourable Louise Hudson.
12: Mr Speaker, yes, in the context in which they were given. As I made clear in the House yesterday, a number of payments have been affected since the Mandatory Reviews Act came into force, and that is not acceptable. MSD's focus has been on ensuring payments are resumed. I have directed MSD to conduct a full review into this issue, including how many people were affected and what further steps are needed to prevent it happening again. I expect to receive the outcome of that review on the 10th of September.
11: Supplementary. How many beneficiaries have had their benefit payments wrongly suspended since the law change?
12: Mr Speaker, as I said in the House yesterday, I don't have that number. That is what I'm expecting to get from the review on the 10th of September.
11: Supplementary. Why, after I asked her the same question yesterday, can't she tell New Zealanders how many beneficiaries had their benefit payments wrongly suspended, and is she just hiding behind waiting for a review?
12: Mr Speaker, no. It is unacceptable that people have had payments suspended when they should not have. I asked MSD with urgency to focus on fixing the problem, which was to ensure that people who had payments suspended had them reinstated, and that they were not without pocket, without funding for long. That's what the urgency was on, and separate to that, I have asked for a review where I am expecting all the details, including how many people have been affected by the two issues that I outlined in the House yesterday.
11: Supplementary. Why did she take 19 days after being notified to apologise to those receiving payments, such as a disability allowance or supported living payment, for the fact that their benefits were wrongly cut?
12: Mr Speaker, as I said, I was first made aware of the issue on the 13th of August, and there were two issues identified at that point. On the Monday, MSD provided an apology and a statement associated with those two issues. I apologised the following day. I have apologised subsequently. It is not good enough that MSD have suspended payments that should not have been suspended, and the focus was on ensuring that those people who had payments suspended had the money returned to them.
11: Supplementary. How many people couldn't afford to put fuel in their car to take their children to school, couldn't buy groceries, or couldn't pay rent on time as a result of having their benefit wrongly cut?
12: Mr Speaker, as I've said, it should not have happened, and I appreciate that for some people the suspension of a payment would have caused hardship. That is why I asked MSD to act with urgency as soon as I became aware of this issue, to focus on reinstating payments so that people did not go without.
2: Close forward.
13: Does she acknowledge that for beneficiaries living below the poverty line, even missing 1 week's worth of payments could have resulted in people going hungry or made homeless? And if so, will her review, due to be released on September the 10th, include the possibility of compensation?
12: Mr Speaker, I appreciate this shouldn't have happened and has had an impact on those people who shouldn't have had payments suspended.
2: Point of order, Close Corbett.
13: My question was specifically about compensation, and the Minister did not address the issue of compensation and that being within the terms of reference of that review.
2: Well, there were two legs to your question, with all due respect, and she answered the first. Question number five, Chloe Swarbrick.
13: To the Minister of Finance, does she stand by her statement, quote, in the absence of the international oil shock inflation, inflation would have been back in the target band, end quote. And if so, what actions, if any, has the government taken to reduce our economy's dependence on fossil fuels?
2: The Honourable Nicola Willis.
10: Mr Speaker, yes. Without changes in petrol and diesel prices, annual CPI inflation would have been 2.9% in the June quarter, according to Stats NZ, which would have been within the Reserve Bank's target range for inflation. To the second part of the question, if the member wants to go into specifics, she should put a question to the Minister for Energy, but I am happy to note that the government has, for example, put energy projects into fast-track consenting and removed red tape holding back solar installations. I am advised that solar connections on our watch are up 47%. That solar generation for March 2026 was up 50% from a year earlier, and that renewable electricity generation hit a record 96.5% in the final quarter of 2025.
13: Can the Minister confirm that her government came to office and cut active investment in decarbonising industry, while also committing hundreds of millions of dollars of taxpayer funds to subsidise fossil fuels, resulting in our economy having greater exposure to imported fossil fuel inflation?
10: Well, Mr Speaker, in terms of things that have exposed us to imported fossil fuel inflation, the fateful decision to ban oil and gas exploration has exposed us to Indonesian coal prices more than any other decision. And in terms of this government's decision to close the Corporate Welfare Fund, otherwise known as GIDI, absolutely, I stand by that decision.
13: If the government's fiscal policy in the last 3 years had reduced instead of increased our dependence on fossil fuels, does the Minister understand that we would now be less exposed to imported fossil fuel inflation?
10: Mr Speaker, I reject the assertion in that member's question. And I once again remind her that the stupid decision to ban oil and gas exploration has left New Zealand fundamentally exposed not only to having to import fossil fuels that we would otherwise be able to produce at lower emissions here, but has also exposed our entire electricity system to the risk of the lights being turned off in a year where the hydro lakes aren't full. So for the member to be asserting that somehow our government's decisions have led to this predicament, I think shows ignorance and recklessness.
13: Supplementary.
2: Close for Rick. Question. Third supplementary. Close for Rick.
13: Why is her government actively spending hundreds of millions of dollars of taxpayer funds on subsidising fossil fuel production instead of investing that money in renewable energy generation, knowing full well that those decisions increase our exposure to fossil fuel inflation?
10: Well, Mr Speaker, again, I reject those assertions. And I also point out to the member that reducing dependence on fossil fuels requires more than simply banning fossil fuels, because in order to build renewable generation, we require a reliable electricity system that can perform during dry years and periods of low renewable output. Therefore, the government has progressed multiple measures to strengthen energy security, reliability, competition, including advancing a winter energy reliability obligation to ensure the sector appropriately manages dry year risk. More reliable.
2: Sorry. If that carries on, you'll be carrying it on outside the House. Is that clear?
10: If Finally, Mr. Speaker, more reliable and affordable electricity enables greater electrification of transport and industry while maintaining affordable electricity for New Zealanders. If we want more investment in renewable generation, which this government certainly does, and if that member wants that too, she should support fast track and she should support steps to ensure firming electricity is available so that people want to invest in the solar farms.
14: Supplementary.
2: Chris Bishop.
15: Can the Minister confirm that in 2026 alone to date, 519 megawatts of new solar capacity has been added, 229 megawatts of new wind capacity has been added, and a 200 megawatt battery has been added, representing nearly 1,000 megawatts of new battery or new generation capacity to the New Zealand electricity system?
10: Mr. Speaker, I can confirm that this government's efforts to cut red and green tape is working. Electricity generation, renewable electricity generation built in the past 3 years was more than double that built in the previous eight.
14: Supplementary.
2: Alex Robert.
13: Is the Finance Minister comfortable moving ahead with the government's plans to underwrite a $1 billion LNG import facility with taxpayer money when the economics have fundamentally changed today even more radically with the announcement of Methanex's closure? Or will she support a new sensible cost-benefit analysis?
10: Mr. Speaker, when the original policy advice on the need for backup LNG in a dry year was developed, that advice was predicated on an assumption that Methanex would be closing in 2027. So we had already factored in the release of that additional gas into the market in our decision making. And the member would do well to note, because she appeared not to know in her press release earlier today, that even with that additional gas, we still have a problem in a dry year. It is not enough to fill the gaping hole the last government left us by banning oil and gas exploration.
2: Is there someone taking photos from the gallery with a flash camera? If they're using flash bulbs, stop. Question number six, the Honourable Jenny Anderson.
16: Thank you, Mr. Speaker. My question is to the Minister for Economic Growth and reads, does she stand by her statement, quote, our government is determined that New Zealanders who are seeking work can find it, end quote?
10: Yes, Mr. Speaker. And one of the ways that we are supporting job creation is by ensuring that the National Land Transport Fund is topped up. Contrary to the wrongful assertions of some members of that House, the National Land Transport Fund is used to fund the road maintenance program. And if the NLTF budget, which provides for thousands of jobs and supports businesses in our construction industry, was to be gutted, those jobs would be put at risk. It would be economic vandalism to slash billions from that fund with no way to pay for it or no plan on how to support those who would be left without work. It would also, Mr. Speaker, be reckless for members opposite to propose that they would get rid of the Land Transport Fund because it's not even used to maintain the roads. Know what you're talking about before you make up policy on the fly.
14: Supplementary.
2: The Honourable Jenny Anderson.
16: Thank
2: and nobody
16: you, Mr.
2: else.
16: Speaker. How can she stand by her statement when the Student Job Pulse survey shows that student confidence in New Zealand to find a job here has fallen to its lowest level in its 11-year history?
10: Mr. Speaker, first of all, I have confidence because I haven't had to correct statements made on Newstalk ZB this morning after misleading people. But second of all, that I have always acknowledged the labour market has been slower to recover than we would like, but we know it is a lagging indicator. Employment increased by around 13,000 people in the June quarter, and more recent indicators are very encouraging. ANZ says employment intentions are now at their highest since February, While Westpac says employment is rising again, job advertisements are trending higher, and it expects unemployment to have reached its cyclical peak. But there, Mr. Speaker, can be no guarantee of roles for members in this House who don't even know the facts about the about the issues they get into yelling matches about on the radio.
16: Supplementary. Is she really that out of touch that she thinks... I start again. Does she really think...
2: People may wish to react, but they need to control themselves. A question can be asked without anybody else making any comment on the question.
16: Mr. Speaker. Is she really that out of touch that she thinks New Zealanders are leaving our country by choice?
10: Well, Mr. Speaker, just to add salt to the wound of that member's ignorance on the radio this morning, no, there is no government law requiring people to leave the country against their will. If it is the member's proposition that that be the proposal, then that is right up there with her telling Mark Mitchell that he had no economic credibility because she was right about the land transport fund. That member needs to ask herself whether she should really keep asking sups today.
2: Take one more here. The Honourable Jenny Anderson.
16: Does she still stand by... Does she still stand by her statement, quote, "The most important thing we can do to take families out of poverty is to ensure that they have better jobs to go to"? And if so, why do jobs keep disappearing under her national government?
10: Yes, I stand by my statements. No, I would not stand by a statement that says that the road maintenance fund is a separate fund. You need to go check that. It's a separate fund. You want to be credible on financial things, then you're really kidding yourself.
2: That's enough.
16: Supplementary.
2: The Honourable David Seymour.
6: Would it be a gross violation of the Bill of Rights to force New Zealanders against their choice out of the country?
2: Be careful how you answer that.
10: Mr. Speaker, I've heard a lot of novel policy proposals in this House, but I've never before heard someone claim that when New Zealanders leave the country, they do so at the mandate of the government. But if there was one person I could have relied on to come up with that one, it would have been Jenny Anderson.
2: That's enough, thank you.
16: Supplementary.
2: Just a moment.
17: Out of touch.
2: I should probably have just cut that question off, and so we'll sort it out somewhere else. I beg your pardon? Yeah, I would think so. The Honourable Jenny Anderson.
16: Thank you, Mr. Speaker. Are New Zealanders really choosing to leave, or is it that disappearing jobs and rising food costs mean that so many New Zealanders just can't afford three more years of National?
10: She's a sucker for punishment.
2: All questions and answers are actually directed through the Speaker, so I'm not going to get upset by that, but please don't start by suggesting that I'm a sucker for punishment. Although anybody watching this... Let's go on.
10: Mr. Speaker, you have at any point the option to cut it off. You'd be doing us all out of some pain. It is the case that New Zealanders will choose to leave the country for a variety of reasons relating to their personal circumstances. And if it is ultimately their choice to do so, our government is working very hard to strengthen this economy so there are more job opportunities, better opportunities to get ahead. And a key part of that is being able to commit to New Zealanders that we will not be imposing new taxes on them. I think it's time that that member backtracked after yet another incorrect claim.
15: Supplementary question.
2: Supplementary question, the Honourable Chris Bishop.
15: Well, just in relation to New Zealanders who are seeking work and making sure they can find it, has the Minister seen the comments of two teachers who are undoubtedly looking for work? Long-time Labor supporters quoted a newsroom this morning saying that the curriculum reforms of this government have given her the most confidence about what she was teaching in the 18 years she'd spent in the classroom.
10: Yes, Mr. Speaker, I can say that one of the most important ways to strengthen this economy for the future is to better educate our kids and ensure they have the literacy, numeracy skills and knowledge needed to contribute to a growing economy. And it is heartening to me that despite the long-term affiliation between the teacher unions and the Labor Party, they are rejecting the proposals from that member to get rid of our successful education reforms.
2: And we'll go to...
15: Oh, sorry, point of order.
2: A point of order, the Honourable Chris Fisher.
15: I seek leave for the Honourable Ginny Anderson to have an additional supplementary question in light of how well this one's going.
2: Well, as you know, you can't seek leave on behalf of another person. However... The Honourable Jenny Anderson, a point of order.
16: Has he done any recent polling in Hutt South lately?
2: No, no, no. Yeah, for those people who are either watching or listening to the broadcast, please understand that we are literally, I think it's now about 6 days away from the Parliament lifting the election. But the campaign has clearly started in here. Can we now move to question seven, Andy Foster?
15: Thank you, Mr. Speaker. My question is to the Associate Minister of Health and asks, what updates can she provide about upgrading our emergency helicopter fleet?
18: Mr.
2: The
18: Speaker,
2: Honourable Casey Costello.
18: Last month I was privileged to attend an event to welcome the addition of a new Airbus H145D3 helicopter to serve the Hawke's Bay region. This new helicopter is a significant upgrade to the existing aircraft it has replaced, with enhanced automation, improved performance in challenging conditions and superior patient care capabilities. This is great news for the people of the Hawke's Bay, and I want to acknowledge the Hawke's Bay Rescue Helicopter Trust for their unwavering commitment to supporting air ambulance and search and rescue services to the region since 1992.
15: Supplementary. Have other regions also benefited from upgraded emergency helicopters?
18: Mr. Speaker, yes. Given the vital role of the emergency helicopters play in saving lives around New Zealand, particularly for those living in remote, rural or regional areas, this government invested $27.3 million across 2024 and 2025 to replace ageing helicopters with 16 newer aircraft. The new Hawke's Bay helicopter was the eighth near new or new aircraft to come into operation since early 2024. Other regions that are already benefiting from upgrades include Auckland, Waikato, Bay of Plenty, Greater Wellington, Nelson Tasman, Canterbury and the West Coast.
15: Supplementary. Why are upgrades to the emergency helicopter fleet important?
18: Mr. Speaker, in 2024, New Zealand's emergency helicopter fleet was the oldest in the developed world. This created sustainability and reliability risks and meant the excellent paramedics, doctors and nurses providing treatment to patients have had to do their work within the constraints of the existing fleet. On top of that, emergency air ambulance helicopter services have come under increasing demand, which has grown more than 21% over the last 5 years. In the last calendar year alone, the emergency air ambulance fleet flew 13,274 hours, an average of more than 36 flight hours each day. Meeting this growing demand and ensuring patients can receive the best care in their time of need is essential and requires a fleet that can spend more time in the air and less time under maintenance.
15: Supplementary. What updates can she provide about the next steps in this upgrade program?
18: Mr. Speaker, by June next year, the final eight replacement helicopters will be in service. The next region to benefit for upgraded aircraft will be Gisborne, with its replacement helicopter currently due to enter service at the end of this month. Following that, the final seven replacement helicopters will begin operating in remaining parts of the North Island, including New Plymouth and Palmerston North, and also in Christchurch. Air ambulance staff do incredible work, and these upgrades will ensure they have the tools to deliver the best outcomes for patients.
2: Question 8, Carl Bates.
19: Thank you, Mr. Speaker. My question is to the Minister of Revenue and asks, is the government considering implementing a capital gains tax on small businesses?
2: The Honourable Simon Watts.
20: Oh, Mr. Speaker, no. This government will not introduce a capital gains tax on small businesses. Small business owners work hard. They take risks, they employ Kiwis and invest their own money to build something for themselves and their families. Taxing capital means less investment, less growth and less jobs. and that's why a capital gain tax will never be progressed by this government.
19: Supplementary. What types of small businesses could be affected by a capital gains tax on commercial property?
20: Well, Mr. Speaker, many small businesses that own property that they operate from, think of a mechanic which has a workshop or a hairdresser with a salon or the owner of a local dairy. A capital gains tax on commercial property would mean the owners of those properties would face a tax bill when they sell their premises. These are ordinary Kiwi business owners who have worked very hard and invested over many years to build up an asset. On this side of the House, this government will not punish them for that.
19: Supplementary. What would a capital gains tax mean for a small business owner who owns the property they operate from and sells it when they retire?
20: Well, Mr. Speaker, for many small business owners, the property they operate from is also part of their retirement nest egg. If that property that they own increased in value by, say, $100,000, a 28% capital gains tax would mean a $28,000 tax bill when they sell up. We don't think Kiwis who have spent decades building a business should be penalised when the time comes to retire.
19: Supplementary.
0: Carl, three questions.
19: Why does the government believe small business owners should be able to keep the rewards of the businesses they have spent years building?
20: Well, Mr. Speaker, because we want New Zealand to be a country that rewards hard work, savings and aspiration. Small business owners put their own money on the line. They create jobs and often spend decades building up their businesses and the property it operates from. Our message to them is simple. We back you to get ahead and we will not punish you for succeeding. No new taxes.
0: The Honourable David Seymour.
6: Would a capital gains tax on the increase in nominal value of an asset mean that a small business owner in the position he describes would actually be paying tax on inflation even though they were no better off?
20: Mr. Speaker, yes, the reality is that the cumulative effect of a capital gains tax as asset values appreciate means that the tax burden that falls upon those business owners in that scenario would be significant. And again, that is a tax burden that is borne by business owners who have done a lot of blood, sweat and tears into their businesses that back the Kiwi economy and back New Zealand. We back those individuals.
6: What would the minister believe about the financial acumen of someone who designed a capital gains tax like that?
20: Well, Mr. Speaker, we can see examples around the world of tax policy that is neither efficient nor effective at collecting tax revenue. If you want to identify one of the worst ways in which to collect tax revenue, then you would look at a capital gains tax, which is why on this side of the House we will not be implementing a capital gains tax. It is an inefficient mechanism. It taxes capital, and by the way, capital is used to grow the economy, and on this side of the House we want to grow the economy.
0: Question number 9, Aruna Williams.
1: Thank you, Mr. Speaker. To the Minister for Building and Construction. Are builders who operate as sole traders in small businesses better off today than they were 3 years ago?
0: The Honourable Simon Watts.
20: Oh, thank you very much, Mr. Speaker. Yes, in particular because of investment boost, which allows sole traders to immediately deduct 20% of the cost of new business assets, including new tools, machinery or a work ute. That means better cash flow for sole traders, a lower tax bill and more money in the back pocket of builders.
1: Were the 764 construction businesses liquidated over the past year crippled by rising prices?
20: Well, Mr. Speaker, it isn't without doubt that the construction sector has been through a difficult downturn period, but we are now better placed than we were 3 years ago. Mr. Speaker, 3 years ago, inflation and interest rates were high. The construction costs had surged and consents were falling. Today, interest rates and inflation are lower,
8: We have seen 40,581 homes consented in the latest year, up 21% year on year. I'm very proud of this government's contribution.
1: Will he defend price rises of up to 70% this quarter across aluminium, timber, glass, insulation, plastics and wall panels as part of his government's plan for sustainable price rises?
8: Well, Mr. Speaker, as I noted in my prior answer, the impact and consequences of high inflation levels and high interest rates means those costs flow through to builders and the construction sector. And while I am regretful of the reality of the policy that we inherited, we are focused on fixing that, and we are doing that. And we're implementing a number of policies in order to improve the situation, including a wide range of changes to the building consent legislation, which will make it easier, cheaper and faster to build in this country.
1: Does he stand by the previous minister's prediction about building price rises, that the changes we have made will dampen inflation, when the evidence today shows that prices are still rapidly rising so fast that projects can't get off the ground?
8: Mr. Speaker, yes, I do stand by those statements. I would encourage

0: 2025, causing new apprentices to fall 34% in just that year?
1: Well, Mr. Speaker, I don't agree with the premise of the question raised by that member. This government is significantly invested in the area of workforce, and it is very clear that we know that what we inherited 3 years ago was an unsustainable boom and bust cycle, announcements of projects with funding and delivery that was not there to complete them, that left Kiwi builders exposed when that pipeline inevitably fell away. Our job on this side of the House is to replace that pipeline with a credible, funded pipeline, and we are getting on and executing that agenda.
2: Question number 10, Dr. Vanessa Wernick.
3: Thank you, Mr. Speaker. My question is to the Minister for Women and asks, what recent announcement has she made regarding cervical screening?
4: Mr. Speaker.
2: The Honourable Nick.
4: Mr. Speaker, yesterday
2: the
4: Health
2: Honourable,
4: Minister...
2: Hang on a minute. The Honourable Nicola Gregg.
4: Thank you. Mr. Speaker, yesterday the Health Minister, Simeon Brown, and I announced that cervical screening will be free for all eligible women aged 25 to 69 from the 1st of March 2027. Currently, over half the women eligible for cervical screening have to pay for the appointment, and from next year, almost 800,000 more women will be eligible for the free screen. We also launched New Zealand's Cervical Cancer Elimination Plan, which sets out a pathway to eliminate cervical cancer by 2040. Successive parliamentary reviews, Mr. Speaker, including one in 2018, and also women's health advocates have called for this change for years. This government has listened, this government has funded it, and this government is delivering it.
3: Supplementary. Why is making cervical screening free so important?
4: Well, Mr. Speaker, cervical cancer is one of the most preventable cancers, and when it's found early, the five-year survival rates are at around 90%, but once it's spread, that survival rate falls to about 19%. But screening only works if women can access it, and we know that cost can be a barrier for some women. So by making it free for all eligible women, we are making it easier for them to access this potentially life-saving service.
3: Supplementary. What does the cervical cancer elimination plan seek to achieve?
4: Mr. Speaker, the plan sets an ambitious goal of eliminating cervical cancer in New Zealand by 2040. It focuses on increasing HPV vaccination rates, lifting screening participation, improving follow-up care, and ensuring timely treatment. New Zealand has the tools to make cervical cancer a disease of the past, and this government is taking the steps necessary to get there rather than just talking about it.
3: Supplementary. What does the announcement say about the government's priorities?
4: Well, Mr. Speaker, it shows this government's focused on practical action that actually improves health outcomes for women. We're investing in prevention and early detection because that saves lives.
2: Just a minute. This is a reasonably serious sort of topic. I can't understand why you're chipping at it so hard. Just let the answer come.
4: May I start again, Mr. Speaker?
2: Yes, but
4: wonderful, because, Mr. Speaker, it actually shows that this government's focused on practical action that actually improves health outcomes for women. So we're investing in prevention and early detection because that saves lives and reduces pressure on the health system. Importantly, we are able to deliver free cervical screening for all eligible women without introducing a new tax to pay for it. That is what good government looks like, improving public services while managing taxpayers' money responsibly.
2: Question number 11, the Honourable Marama Davidson.
5: Ngā mihi e te māngai. To the Minister for Economic Growth, does she stand by her statement that, quote, grocery prices are high by international standards and Kiwi shoppers are being poorly served by a market effectively dominated by just two major players, Foodstuffs and Woolworths, end quote? And if so, what will she do to address this poor service for Kiwi shoppers?
2: The Honourable Nicola Willis.
6: Mr. Speaker, yes, the Commerce Commission's August annual grocery report says New Zealand grocery prices remain higher than the OECD average and that major supermarkets still hold 82% of the market.

0: The fundamental problem is too little competition. That is why this government is removing barriers that have kept competitors out of the supermarket sector, strengthening protections for suppliers and competition law, and making it easier to build and replicate new supermarkets.
1: Does she accept the Commerce Commission's findings that the supermarket duopoly has been making over $1 million a day in excess profits? And is that fair on regular people struggling to put food on the table?
0: Well, Mr. Speaker, I support the Commerce Commission's findings, but not necessarily the way that they are paraphrased by Green Party members.
1: When, if ever, will people see any results at the checkout from her long-awaited supermarket reforms?
0: Well, Mr. Speaker, it is the case that food price inflation has reduced dramatically, with the latest data showing that food price pressure has been easing, with food prices increasing just 0.1% in July, with annual food inflation at 1.9%. This, Mr. Speaker, compares with peaks for food price inflation under the last government, which reached over 12%.
1: Will she join the 86% of the country who want the government to ban price gouging by supermarkets like Australia has done?
0: Well, no, Mr. Speaker. I do not think that there is a workable proposal on the table for doing that. There are really big questions that need to be asked to determine a maximum price, so that costs aren't shifted elsewhere in the supply chain or onto other products, to define what is an excess profit margin, to consider the wider effects that that would have. Determining an excessive price, members, is also inherently complex. It requires judgments about the cost of supplying individual products and what constitutes a reasonable profit margin. Of course, I know that there are some members in this House who would love a Soviet-style regime where the government sets the price for everything.
1: Will she intervene on behalf of Kiwi shoppers to break up the supermarket duopoly and create a third competitor to lower grocery bills? And if not, is it because David Seymour won't let her?
2: No, you can ask the question again, but you can leave the last bit off.
1: I'll ask a different supplementary, Mr. Speaker.
2: Okay.
1: What are the Commerce Commission's findings in relationship to the duopoly's profit, and does she agree they are excessive?
0: Well, Mr. Speaker, as I recall, the Commerce Commission's various annual grocery reports indicate that the margin on groceries in New Zealand appears larger than that in other markets, and this has been directly linked to the lack of competition in our market with an effective duopoly. That is why this government has progressed a range of changes to lessen the barriers to competition and ensure that there is more of the competition you would expect in a workable market.
2: Question number 12, Ingrid Deary.
3: My question is to the Associate Minister of Housing. What advice, if any, has he received about changes to the government's retirement village repayment policy following the Right Honourable Christopher Luxon's statement that there would be a surprise retirement village announcement?
2: The Honourable Tama Potaki.
4: E te maunga o te whare. I receive a wide range of advice, particularly in places like Linda Jones, Ryman Retirement Village and Foxbridge Bupa in the mighty electorate of Hamilton West. And importantly, I listen to and interact with and talk with our treasured seniors and their whānau on a regular basis on what the policy reforms mean for them. I also continue to engage with operators, the Retirement Commissioner and other stakeholders. That advice has covered things like repayment timeframes, affordability, sector liquidity, and other changes that could apply to current and future residents. It confirms that we and our dignified kaumātua in retirement villages need a fair and balanced reform package.
3: Will he reduce the maximum repayment period from 12 months? If not, why not?
4: E te maunga o te whare. As we know, when we commenced the mahi on the reform package, there are a range of different issues that were confronting the sector, including dispute resolution, the ownership and maintenance of channels, disclosure and transparency requirements, as well as exit repayment timeframes. What we have done is landed on a fair and reform package that includes a 6 months interest arrangement and a 12-month mandatory repayment timeframe, and we think that is a fair and balanced package alongside the other changes that we have proposed.
3: Supplementary. Why did he choose a 12-month mandate when officials advised that only 5 to 10% of residents would benefit?
4: E te marae, te whare, there are a range of different expert policy analysts in this house and beyond, and some of whom have actually suggested maybe a 3-month mandatory exit repayment timeframe is suitable, but the ministry itself and the retirement village operators have said that that is not feasible. It could create a $3 to $4 billion liquidity requirement. It could result in new residents paying $60,000 to $120,000 extra, and it could
2: A point of order, the Honourable Kieran McDonald.
5: So the question was very specific regarding advice that he had received from his own officials regarding a timeframe that he and his government are proposing. He has spent this entire time talking about why he doesn't agree with a three-month timeframe, as opposed to actually answering the question and about the advice that relates to his proposal of a 12-month timeframe.
2: But the question itself asked about a five-month timeframe. Well, I'm sorry, I think it did.
5: Speaking to the point of order?
2: Well, I'll ask the member. Did you mention a five-month timeframe?
3: No, I mentioned his 12-month timeframe.
2: As opposed to what? There was definitely a heard five.
3: I asked him whether he would reduce it.
2: To?
5: Point of order, sir.
3: I asked him if he was prepared to reduce his time frame.
2: Fair enough.
5: Point of order, sir.
2: Back on track. Yeah?
5: The five that you heard was in reference to the advice that the ministry gave the minister that only 5 to 10% of residents would benefit from this government's 12-month proposal. And so far...
2: I did pick that up.
5: That's the only reference.
2: I thought it was a five-month thing. Okay. The Honourable Tama Pautaka.
4: There are a number of different views across the House and actually out in the sector around what an appropriate timeframe could be, but the Ministry itself and retirement operators have said that a 3 and a 6 month timeframe would not be feasible. It could potentially break the sector because of the liquidity requirements, the increase in cost to incoming residents, the increase on a per week, per unit basis of between $130 and $260, and we're talking about a cost of living crisis. The other thing, Mr. Speaker, is that once you reduce the repayment timeframe too much, all of a sudden the retirement villages put the handbrake on amenities like bowling greens and swimming pools. And actually the most important thing was the aged and healthcare provision in these places. And that, Mr. Speaker, is not a situation that anyone in this House would countenance for our treasured, beloved and cherished seniors.
3: Supplementary.
2: No one else.
3: Will he apply his mandate to all 56,000 current residents so their licences don't become less marketable than new licences? If not, why not?
4: It is important for the public to have confidence and contractual certainty in the integrity of contract law. We don't just throw contract law to the wind, unlike others that we know. It is important to ensure a fair and balanced reform package that acknowledges the needs of current and future residents, but we will continue to get feedback. But what we won't do is change the material provisions of 45,000 contracts just to hand out free stuff.
3: True. Supplementary.
2: The Honourable Chris Bishop.
6: Can the Minister confirm that a earlier repayment period is theoretically feasible, but comes with very large and expensive trade-offs that will actually be felt by existing and future retirement village residents?
4: It's Māngo Te Whare. I can confirm that, and it is important that we land a fair and balanced reform package that acknowledges a range of issues, including the need for us to continue to have contractual certainty, to have uplifted consumer protections, and to continue the provision of aged healthcare, which would be severely compromised in the event that we bring the repayment timeframes back too far.
3: Will his reform include an automatic initial repayment of 10% of residents' own money as recommended by officials from multiple government agencies? If not, why not?
4: E te marae o te whare. Cabinet has made decisions in November 2025, and we will continue to receive feedback. If there are any new Cabinet decisions to be made, we'll let Parliament, the member and the public know.
3: Parliamentary. Why is he listening only to operators rather than to retirement village residents who have waited far too long when it comes to getting their own money back?
4: E te maunga o te whare. I visit residents and retirement villages throughout the country. I've been to places like the Rustley in Christchurch, to places like Hilda Ross, great National Party member from many years ago, over there in Hamilton East. Of course, oh, and also the MetLife Care out at Forest Lake in Hamilton West, always going to mention Hamilton. And it's important that we ensure that we uphold contractual certainty, we uphold contractual law, and we land a fair and balanced reform package that sustains the test of time, but also ensures that the retirement village sector and the aged care sector and the property sector actually continue and they don't break. In our side of our house, we don't just get out and throw contracts to the wind. We are very, very mindful of the need for consumer protections, but also to the need to ensure that we not only have a sustainable retirement village sector, but also a sustainable provision of healthcare across a variety of forms.
2: That concludes oral questions.
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8: Whanganui to Wellington, partly cloudy. The odd shower north of Hurawhenua today and elsewhere tomorrow evening. Nelson, Marlborough, Canterbury and Otago, excluding Clutha. High cloud at times, a few spots of rain about Otago for a time today. Scattered rain developing in Nelson from tomorrow evening. Clutha and Southland, showers clearing tomorrow afternoon but returning overnight. Bulleit to Fiordland, mostly cloudy with occasional showers but rain in Fiordland heavy at times. Thunderstorms are possible tomorrow night south of Hokitika. In Chatham Islands, the odd shower clearing this afternoon and fine spells increasing. It is 6 minutes past seven.
9: Good evening and welcome to the Panel Plus here on RNZ National. Wallace Chapman with you, always a pleasure. 2101 is the way to get us. 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Listen and follow. You can go back and listen to it. I'm looking for those undecided voters. You know, as the song goes, I still haven't found what I'm looking for. Have you not found what you're looking for? We want to sort of address that on the whoop tonight. We want one undecided voter who would like to join us. Here's one from Amanda. Wallace, I'm undecided who to vote for. Everybody has something that I really object to and I just can't work out which way to jump. So, interesting stuff. So, if you're one of those, let us know. 2101. Regarding the privatisation of sport, the slow creep of sport being privatised, I think commercial sport is great as long as it is regulated to some degree. Free market can become ridiculous. For example, the Premier League team Man City have just paid $265 million for a player. Is this about sport anymore? I'm finding it harder and harder to find a reason to watch. Just my opinion, says Paul. Emil Donovan, kia ora, how are you?
10: I'm pretty good.
9: You're a football follower, are you not?
10: I certainly am.
9: Are those, I mean, does that sound within ballpark? Are they the sort of prices?
10: That's true. Yeah. Enzo Fernandez, I think, will be talking about.
9: Oh,
10: yeah,
9: really?
10: That correspondent, yeah.
9: I mean, that's extraordinary.
10: Second time that he's been sold for a world record fee for a midfielder, Enzo Fernandez. It was sold to Chelsea a couple of years ago for about £115 million. So that was that, $230 million. And then, overnight, $125 million from Chelsea to Man City.
9: That almost dwarfs the F1 drivers.
10: Yeah, well, I mean, it's a bit different in football. It's not my money.
9: Yeah.
10: You know, I don't care.
9: But do you care? I mean, it's what if you were an eight-year-old kid in England and you struggled to get to any of the games? They were your heroes.
10: Yeah, well, that's a thing. Yeah. The access to these matches. And the fact that, it's really hard to get to a match anyway, I think.
9: Oh, right, okay.
10: Yeah, so, yeah, I mean, it's blinding. The amount of money in, I mean, this is one of the things about football that's interesting, is that, football is the most the most capitalist thing in many of these European countries in terms of how it's kind of structured. Whereas in America, they don't have transfer fees in America. So and they have salary caps and things like that. So sports like the NBA and the NFL, they have like a maximum amount that you can pay to players and they don't exchange transfer fees and things like that.
9: Right.
10: But they're still, I mean, it's still working within the capitalist kind of model.
9: Yeah.
10: So they're still making eye-watering profits. They're going to the owners of the right. companies. And the reason that there's so much money swimming around in sport is that so many people watch sport and are willing yeah. to pay for it. And so many advertisers want to get on board with it as well. So I think it's a thing over which you have, as a consumer, you have little power.
9: Oh, got it.
10: I think.
9: I'm just wondering about this, the community-mindedness. You know what brings me joy? I'll tell you this. I hope that I won't be saying this. But my little wee boy, he plays Ripper Rugby. Uh-huh. He's in the Ripper. He's 8 years old. Yeah. He loves playing for Suburbs New Lynn. And you look across the park, and in the same area, Suburbs yeah. New Lynn, you've got one man who's coaching his small kids team, mm-hmm. that man, former All Black, Mills Mulyania.
10: Love it.
9: And just going, wow.
10: That's cool, isn't it? Yeah.
9: You know, he's just mucking, he's got his gummies on, and he's just telling kids to run and, you know, spread out. It's amazing.
10: And so you're saying that's a really cool thing?
9: Yeah.
10: Well, let me ask you this, though.
9: Yeah.
10: Would Mills Mulyania be in a position where he can do free coaching of rugby if he hadn't made lots of money during his career as a professional athlete?
9: Yeah.
10: You know, it's all kind of interlinked,
9: isn't it? Good point, good point. Anyway, the privatisation of sport, but to the question of the day, which is what is that one modern gadget that actually, you know what, really lived up to the hype? Okay, here's one. And we've just got one installed because we had a very old oven top meal, Donovan.
10: Mm-hmm.
9: And would you
10: congratulations. Believe, that's a big deal. No, well, I mean that sincerely.
9: Well, would you believe, uh-huh. so my morning porridge.
10: Induction?
9: I put it on the stove. It's uh-huh. just a flat electric stove, yeah, okay, induction. Yeah. Uh-huh. I used to put the porridge on the stove. Uh-huh. It would take me about sort of 5 minutes
10: right.
9: to cook.
10: And you're doing it on
9: minutes.
10: The stovetop. You're not doing using the microwave session?
9: We don't have a microwave.
10: Oh, right.
9: It's okay. old school. Old
10: school. Harrow's?
9: Yes.
10: Yeah,
9: yes. Okay. Get this. Induction? 30 seconds.
10: Is that right? Yeah.
9: It's like, what happened?
10: Does it kind of freak you out?
9: It's amazing. How like,
10: hang on. How is heat so variable?
9: How does it work, man? Who's an induction specialist who can tell us how it works?
10: How it works, I don't know.
9: It's amazing. Yeah. Anyway, my gadget, though, Emil Donovan, was this.
10: So gadgets, that's what you've been talking about for question of the day.
9: Yes.
10: Is that why there's so much chat about vibrators in the 2101 at the moment?
9: Yes.
10: Right, okay. That's good to know. I checked it before I came on. I was like, has Wallace been talking about vibrators again?
9: I have not. I didn't raise the issue.
10: Oh, you didn't? Okay.
9: Not at all.
10: Okay.
9: You all right.
10: did. Sorry, go on.
9: But yes, it was the one modern gadget. And for some, the vibrator is an example of a gadget that
10: indeed
9: lives up to its hype.
10: Go on. What were you going to say?
9: Mine was the headlamp.
10: Right. Okay.
9: Wake up in the morning, 5 a.m, dim the notes, put porridge on, and instead of putting all the lights on to keep quiet, quiet as a mouse. Uh-huh. Put on a headlamp,
10: right.
9: Inside.
10: So you're waking up.
9: Yeah.
10: So you wake up first in your household.
9: Yes.
10: 5 o'clock in the morning, early riser.
9: Yep.
10: And then your headlamp is on the bedside table.
9: Yep.
10: It is. Okay. So you're taking off your sleep mask.
9: Yep.
10: You're taking off your red light mask, overnight thing. You're jumping out of your hyperbaric oxygen chamber. You put on your headlamp. You're putting on your headlamp, looking like a spelunker, and you're tiptoeing out of your room.
9: Yeah.
10: And so once you're in the hallway or the living room and everything is fine and you're out of it, are you then turning on the normal lights or are you still walking around with your headlamp?
9: Headlamp,
10: right.
9: In case of any light bleed.
10: In case of any light bleed. That's so considerate of you.
9: How about that,
10: What a guy, this guy.
9: I'm a Welsh miner.
10: You're a modern husband, aren't you?
9: Stay right there because I do believe we've got a cracker from Horta Whenua. Megan, how are you?
11: Kia ora, Wallace.
9: Now, I can't wait to hear about yours. What is the one modern gadget that really lived up to the hype?
11: Ours is our robotic lawnmower. His name is Morris. And, yeah, he's been a total game changer for us, Wallace.
9: In what way? Tell us.
11: Well, when you come home from work, the lawns are done. When you wake up in the morning, the lawns are done. When you come home from holiday, the lawns are done. So, yeah, it's been a big game changer for us. I wasn't really that keen on getting one because I thought I loved mowing the lawns, and then I found out I don't.
10: Megan, it's Mel here. Do you have any pets?
12: We have 3 Springer Spaniels.
10: Okay, what do they think of Morris, the robotic lawnmower?
12: They completely ignore him.
10: Really? Is that right?
12: Yeah. I was a little concerned about, like, you know, what could happen. We are on a big section here. Mm. We're on about an acre of land in our garden and our lawn area. And I thought, oh, what could happen with the dogs in terms of their behaviour, but also with what they leave behind. And it's been a really pleasant surprise on both fronts.
10: Why Morris, out of interest as well? Are you naming Morris after someone?
12: No, my husband is Irish and he calls him Mo Reese, so it was his little play on words with his accent.
13: Good.
12: It doesn't quite work.
10: It's that Irish charm.
13: Maurice.
10: Gift of the gab. Yeah.
13: Emil, I'm fascinated by this because I have constantly poo-pooed robotic lawnmowers.
10: Wow.
13: So to hear Megan and Horowhenua say, actually, guess what? It's a game changer. Uh-huh. It's quite fascinating. For example, can I ask you, Megan, does it do the corners?
12: Absolutely. So it's ours, we've got a wired one. The new ones are even fancier where you just use a GPS.
10: Yeah.
12: It does all of the nooks and crannies and you can set it to go over the line or just up to the line. And so the edges are quite easily done now.
10: Have you introduced any other robots into your household since the success of the lawnmower? Because I'm interested by the robot vacuum cleaners as well that do the GPS.
12: I do have one. Mine's called Minnie. She's not as good as the robot lawnmower.
10: Right.
12: So, you know, in terms of the rankings, definitely the robot lawnmower has taken the crown. But Jenny's great as well. And, with 3 dogs, you kind of need all of these robots in your life.
13: This is classic. What is going on?
10: Gorgeous.
13: In the wonderful Hot Oven.
12: 2026, guys.
10: Exactly.
13: Yeah, totally. Yeah, that's actually very true. Embrace it, eh?
10: There's Wallace, 5 o'clock in the morning with his headlamp on going, what's going on in Hot Oven? Honestly, this guy.
13: Oh, Megan, before you go, how's your evening going so far?
12: Oh, excellent down here. It's always good here in the Hot Oven.
13: Of course it is. Paradise. Good on you.
12: Have a good one.
13: Megan, thanks for listening. There we go. That was a cracker. All right, 7:16.
10: Oh, hey, young. Let me tell you my gadget.
13: Oh, yes, of course. I'm sorry.
10: The gadget that lived up to the hype. I interpreted this slightly differently, I think.
13: Yeah.
10: Because I was thinking, what's a gadget that has happened in my lifetime that actually really did live up, that was really, really hyped and ended up being as good as what? And I mean, it's easy to take it for granted now, but I'm going to say it's the iPod for me. Do you remember when iPods first came in? And before iPods, it was like CD wallets and the Discman, and that's how you had your music. And maybe you had 20 CDs in your wallet and you got your CD player and it's big and clunky and things like that. And then all of a sudden this thing lands on the market and it can have 10,000 songs. 10,000 songs. It was crazy.
13: Guess what?
10: What?
13: This is amazing.
10: Go on.
13: My producer, Tessa Guest, she said the same thing.
10: Yeah, the iPod. It was nuts. Maybe it's a generational. Yeah. Well, Tessa's actually quite a bit younger than me.
13: It was the fact that it had thousands of songs.
10: It was such a leap, right? Mm. You went from having, I don't know, maybe a couple of hundred songs accessible at your fingertips to all of the music ever.
13: My era, Private Dancer on cassette.
10: Oh, Wallace.
13: 12 songs.
10: Taping things off the radio as well.
13: Stop it.
10: And then you got it forever.
13: Whole other topic there, Emil Donovan. You're going into the little tunnel of life. All right, what is coming up on nights?
10: Coming up on nights tonight, Wallace, the rise and rise of class action lawsuits in New Zealand. Colin Peacock's in with the Midweek Media Watch. It is Wednesday, Riddle Day. The Riddle Master's been hard at work in his fiendish laboratory and has conjured up 2 clues for tonight's riddle. Christian Smith here with the news from Europe and also the government's victims at Advocate Ruth Money on whether juries have had their day in certain types of criminal trial.
13: Very interesting. Very interesting topic. Yeah, good on Emil. Emil Donovan there, only on nights. So stay locked right here on RNZ National. Do not go anywhere. It is 7:18.
14: You're with Wallace Chapman. It's the panel on RNZ National.
13: Well, time now for our regular peek into the collections of some of Aotearoa's finest museums. What have we had? We've had the Wheel of the Wahine. We've had a trophy belonging to the Red Baron. Who knows what we'll unearth tonight? This week's museum show and tell. We're heading to Matakohe and the Kauri Museum. Joining us is Hinerewa Taho, the chair of the museum's board. Hinerewa, kia ora. Good to have you here.
15: Thank you. It's nice to be on. Online with you.
13: Oh, it's a pleasure. You know, it's I tell you what, it's one of the jewels
9: in the crown of our smaller museums in New Zealand. But actually, you know what? It's interesting. The Kauri Museum is not as small as people think. It's quite a large museum, isn't it?
15: Oh, yes. We're very large, our museum. We're not small, and we've got a large collection, one of the largest Kauri gum collections, I think, in Australasia, actually.
9: All right. Yeah, so look, this session is, and it's been a very popular segment where we've had two objects from museums around this country. All right, object number one. Tell us about it, Hinerewa.
15: Right, object number one is the Dominion Brewery's boardroom table and chairs. Now, it is an enormous boardroom table with 12 chairs. It was commissioned for Dominion Breweries and used DB Boardroom from 1977 till 1986. The table itself is made from a single slab of kauri, believed to be from a tree around 1800 years old. And it has a steel supporting structure, and the table weighs more than a ton.
9: What?
15: Yes.
9: You're kidding.
15: Beautiful. No, I'm not. It's just, it's outstanding. It really is. Oh. What fascinates me isn't actually its size, it's actually the carving. So the table and chairs were carved by an Auckland carver called Brian McCurrich, and the carving is called as being influenced by Te Whakatuihia. And the reason I like it so much is because I am from Te Whakatuihia, and when I learnt this with my father, I went, what made Dominion Breweries, or shall I say the Kelleher Arts Trust back then, commission this all that time way back then? Brian McCurrich, he was taught by the master carvers at the Māori Arts and Crafts Institute at that time by Hone and Pene Papa, who had a strong connection, Ngāti Porou, but a strong connection through to Te Whakatuihia. We believe that Brian McCurrich was influenced by the two pōhungas. And we have this beautiful design from Te Whakatuihia. So that's what immediately caught my attention.
9: Yeah, well, actually, tell you what, Hinerewa, I'm looking at the image right now, and the table is just stunning. It is absolutely exquisite with the carving around the sides. You've got those strong, strong legs. You've got that beautiful top. And, you know, the table sings. It sings that honey note only kauri can do, right?
15: That's right. The kauri is just beautiful. It's honey. It's gold.
9: Yeah.
15: It's smooth to the touch. And just even just sitting in the beautiful green velvet and gold chairs, you feel like I'm meant to be at this boardroom table. You know
9: that is very cool. And so this Dominion Brewery's boardroom table and chairs, this is on display at the moment?
15: It is. We have it as a permanent display in the Kauri Museum in the Volunteers Hall. So when you walk in, you will see the table and chairs that are there. They were donated to us by Dominion Breweries because by the time, I think it might have been, 1986. So then they donated that plus another piece from their art collection at that particular time.
9: Love it. All right, so that is object number one in the Kauri Museum, the Dominion Breweries boardroom table and chairs. Okay, Hinerewa, what is object number two?
15: Well, object number two is called Kia Toa, the Kauri Racing Dinghy. Now, the reason why I've chosen this one is because it's been on loan to the Kauri Museum for quite a number of years, but just recently the Brooke Whānau family have gifted us Kia Toa, which is just a beautiful thing done. So I just need to say many thanks to Don Brooks and the Whānau for gifting us the Kauri Racing Dinghy. Now, the Kia Toa was designed and built by John Jack Bellman Brook around 1939-1940. Jack built her underneath the Brook family home in Devonport. She's an example of New Zealand's frostbite design. A Kia Toa was raced by three generations, I believe, of the Brook family over about 50 years. So Jack Brook was an extraordinary New Zealand yacht designer. He designed more than 250 different types of yachts and boats during his lifetime. So that's the reason to choose that this evening.
13: So cool. Yeah, again, I'm looking at the image there, and you've got this sort of Cody sailing thingy designed and built by Arch Logan. And I don't know whether or not it's, I guess it would be because it's fully restored. It would be fully, you know, floatable, but it's so beautiful that you kind of wouldn't want it to touch the water there, would you?
15: No, but it's, look, it's been fully restored. Yeah. It's in beautiful condition. And I think just, you know, the fact that we have it is a wonderful display of craftsmanship at the end of the day. Because in 1970, Kia Tau itself was used as the mould from which the fiberglass frostbite was developed. So what we have now today in the frostbite design, Kia Tau is the model for that. So if you imagine the little wooden Kia Tau with its traditional Kauri construction, the later fiberglass frostbite kept essentially the same small racing nave form, but replaced the handcrafted timber hull with a smooth fiberglass one.
13: Yeah.
15: So, very beautiful.
13: The two objects, and one of many, because I highly recommend going to the Kauri Museum. But for now, Hunerewa Taho, the chair of the museum's board. Thank you very much for your time. Very cool.
15: Well, thank you so much for having me online. I appreciate it. Go well.
13: Pleasure. Go well. There you go. That is up north near Matakohe. And it's, you know what, if you haven't been, I don't want to say you'd be surprised because that might sound a bit patronising, but it's off the beaten track a little bit. You've got to turn off the road. Make the effort. It's pretty amazing. It really is quite something, the Kauri Museum. Such a rich part of New Zealand's history, the story, the entire story of Kauri. So make an effort. All right, now we played a little bit of Tina Turner because on this day in 1984, the Private Dancer album came out. And I thought we'd continue in the Tina Turner theme with this song here, Steamy Windows.

Kia ora. Welcome back to this live broadcast from the House of Representatives. The House has been debating the Ōtautahi Community Housing Trust Trust Variation Bill. Members are in the chamber and will shortly be called to order.

0: Good evening, members. Before we broke for the dinner break, we were on the Otatahi Community Housing Trust Trust Variation Bill on the third reading. The next call is a Labor Party call, number 11. I call Rachel Boyack.
1: Thank you, Madam Speaker. It's a real pleasure to take a call on the Otatahi Community Housing Trust Trust Variation Bill this evening. And can I begin by acknowledging my colleague Megan Woods, the Honourable Dr. Megan Woods, who has championed this bill through the House on behalf of the Trust. As a private bill, these are a bit unusual, although I think in the last couple of terms of Parliament we've been having a few more of these bills. I just want to acknowledge the local Member of Parliament, excellent local Member of Parliament, who has driven this bill through the House, and it should receive its final reading tonight so that it can take effect. And it was very nice to see the Honourable Dr. Megan Woods in the chair tonight, and I'm looking forward to seeing her in the chair a little bit more, passing more legislation after the election. So just on to the bill. Look, we're supporting this bill, which I'm sure is no surprise to many. What this particular bill does is it allows the Trust to operate outside its current areas of operation, which are in Christchurch and Banks Peninsula. It looks at operating further so it can deliver more housing for more people. And I do just want to put a shout out, I guess, to community housing providers across New Zealand. They play an important role in providing social housing and community housing to people who are vulnerable. In my own area, we have a couple of locally owned community housing providers. One is the Nelson Tasman Housing Trust. They do an excellent job. And on top of the provision of social housing from state agency Kāinga Ora, our community housing providers play important roles in ensuring that there's extra housing that meets the needs of the local community. So what this bill will do, it will enable what is a high-performing community housing provider to respond to housing needs across the South Island while it still retains its primary role supporting people in Christchurch and Banks Peninsula. The Trust exists to bridge the affordability gap, that is left by the private market, because unfortunately, renters, particularly those with low incomes left to the private market, often end up paying quite an exorbitant amount of their low incomes towards rent. And so what housing providers like the Otatahi Community Housing Trust do is ensure there is appropriate housing and affordable housing provision for some of the most vulnerable people in our community. What it does is, this bill, is it delivers a housing system that stabilises people and strengthens communities, and it will be able to do that more broadly outside of its current areas. It will be able to operate in other parts of the South Island. Now, could be good for other parts of the South Island, which would be excellent. And so just a little bit of background information on the Trust. It was established in 2016 by Christchurch City Council to manage its community housing portfolio. That included not just managing the existing portfolio, but developing new social housing. It's the largest provider of community and affordable housing in the South Island. So what this bill does is it allows it to actually broaden its operation. I'll just make a couple of comments around the work that the Select Committee did. As the bill was introduced, it would allow the trustees a broad discretion over how assets are distributed in the event of a wind-up, without any express requirement to align distribution with where those assets were developed. The committee, and I think this is a fair consideration of the committee wanted to see greater protection for proportional distribution and to formalise the intent to prioritise local organisations. So it recommended inserting clause 25.3, which requires the board, when transferring the asset trusts, to have regard to the principle that, where reasonably practicable, Assets are transferred to organisations that can apply them for the benefit of people living in the geographical area in which those assets were generated, acquired, developed, or in the case of physical buildings, situated. Also recommended inserting clause 25.4 to reflect the current wording in the deed that if the board is unable to make decisions in accordance with clause 25, the trust assets must be disposed of in accordance with the direction of the High Court under section 27 of the Charitable Trusts Act. So look, these clauses being inserted are really important. It's important that the intent of the development of the trust is honoured if there were to be a wind-up in future, and that there is some proportionality in terms of where those assets were actually developed and in those geographical areas. That it doesn't become a situation where if there were a wind-up, their asset distribution could go to places that hadn't contributed in a strong way to the actual development of the trust and its assets. So, Madam Speaker, we all know in this House how important it is that people are housed, that they're housed well, that it's affordable, that they get security of tenure, that they have homes that are warm and dry and able to improve their health and their overall well-being outcomes. That's why we in the Labor Party are always so supportive of any mechanism that can help to ensure greater delivery of social and affordable housing. I congratulate the Member again on taking this bill through the House, and I know that it will pass tonight, and this will enable this excellent community housing trust to continue its good work in the community. And for that reason, I commend this bill to the House.
2: Dr. Vanessa Wenning.
3: Thank you, Madam Speaker. This bill will enable the excellent model of Ōtautahi Community Housing Trust to expand beyond its current boundaries, and therefore I commend the bill to the House.
2: The question is that the motion be agreed to. Those of that opinion, please say aye.
4: Aye.
2: To the contrary, no. The ayes have it.
5: Ōtautahi Community Housing Trust, Trust Validation Bill, third reading.
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0: To clear the House and committee for consideration of the Trust Horizon Trust Variation Bill.
1: Members, the House is in committee on the Trust Horizon Trust Variation Bill. We come first to the preamble. This is the debate on the preamble to the bill. The question is that the preamble stand part. Honourable Dr. Megan Woods.
2: Thank you, Madam Chair. And the preamble is probably, as you've rightly pointed out, that this is a bill of five clauses. It's one part, and the preamble is a relatively substantial part of the bill. In the preamble, it sets out that the Trust Horizon is a registered charity in terms of what that charity can do under the Energy Companies Act of 1992 and what it has done. And then it talks about the energy-related purposes. And before we get into the questions about this, Madam Chair, I just would like to congratulate the member that has brought this bill to the House on behalf of her local community and has worked across the House to ensure that people have access to information and support the bill. That doesn't mean we don't have some questions, though, Madam Chair, as we go through in terms of this. In terms of the preamble, that one of the main things that this centres on, and we'll come more to this also when we get to Clause 3 of the bill, which is Clause 3 with a purpose. That's the other bit we'll get a chance to discuss this, but this is really cutting to the heart of it in the preamble, where it says in preamble point number 10 that the trustees consider that it's desirable to amend the terms of the trust to broaden the trust's objectives. So that's really what this bill is doing. It's saying that this trust can do more than fund energy-related projects, and it wants to broaden it out. And there was a lot of talk around that. Now, this is a relatively important point for us to consider, because this is coinciding with some work the government is currently putting through in terms of looking at changes for the ways that our electricity distribution businesses, or our EDBs, or our lines companies, as civilians are more likely to call them, and the way in which they operate, and how this will intersect with some of the changes that are going through with that work. I do note that there is different legislation that covers different kinds of lines companies, and I have been in discussion with the member whose bill this is in name with, and she has provided me some of the advice that she's received around the intersection with that broader work that the government has currently going through around reforming our lines companies. So I'd be interested to hear from the member and the chair any further elucidation that he could give us on behalf of the sponsoring members on that.
3: Madam Chair.
1: Tom Rutherford.
3: Madam Chair, the bill's preamble notes that the Charitable Trusts Act 1957 allows the High Court to approve a variation of a trust deed. Under the Act, the Court has the power to vary the purpose of a trust in certain circumstances. Madam Chair, in relation to this one and what the member's asking around energy-related purposes, was her question. Ministry of Justice advice to the Select Committee was that, to the best of its knowledge, 35 trusts were established following the Energy Companies Act 1992, including Trust Horizon. Of those trusts, there are only 6 other charitable trusts. Those 6 charitable trusts are the Otago Central Electric Power Trust, now Central Lakes Trust, the Energy Direct Charitable Trust, now Hutt Munna Charitable Trust, Powerco Community Trust, now Four Regions Trust, Rotorua Energy Charitable Trust, Taranaki Electricity Trust, and the TECT Community Trust. None of those 6 charitable trusts is limited to energy-related purposes. The proposal to broaden the trust's charitable purposes therefore brings it into line with other charitable trusts. It does not seek special treatment.
1: Honourable Dr. Megan Woods.
2: Madam Chair, and I appreciate the position that the member is filling in for a colleague here, but there are some very specific questions, and I note that there are some officials in the House that may be able to assist with this. It's really about how this bill is going to sit alongside Option 3B in MBIE's current discussion document for electricity distribution businesses. So this is a piece of work that is looking at how it is that our electricity distribution businesses are going to operate. So Option 3B relates to restricting ancillary investments and activities, requiring electricity distribution revenues to be spent on electricity distribution services, prudent dividend policies and prioritising consumer rebates and affordability outcomes ahead of distribution used for broader community purposes such as community grants. So that's explicitly in a discussion document that the government has underway. So this is really how this private bill is going to sit alongside those changes if they were to be enacted. And I'm sure that the officials can give some advice. It's really around the nature of this being a charitable trust and the different structure of a number of our lines companies have. But nonetheless, I think it is important that as this bill goes into this committee stage, given that this discussion document that I'm talking about has come out since the Select Committee process concluded, so this wasn't an issue that was able to be discussed at Select Committee or for members to ask questions about it, because it is quite fundamental that we have one part of government that's got a discussion document out there saying they want to restricting the ability of lines companies to make investments in ancillary services. I mean, we have seen examples of lines companies buying wineries, for example. And as much as people might like to buy wineries, I think many of us can agree that it probably isn't the core purpose of a lines company. So just how and what advice that has been received, if any, around this sits alongside that piece of work?
3: Madam Chair.
1: Tom Rutherford.
3: Thank you, Madam Chair, and thanks to the member for the question. I do have advice on that. The question the member is asking about is about 3B in MBIE's discussion document for the electricity distribution businesses, which was published in August 2026. Option 3B relates to restricting ancillary investments and activities, requiring electricity distribution revenues to be spent on electricity distribution services, prudent dividend policies and prioritising consumer rebates and affordability outcomes ahead of distributions used for broader community purposes such as community grants. The answer to the member's question is that the ability to progress and implement such reforms would not in any way be impeded by the passage of the current bill. The sort of reforms contemplated in 3B, if they did become government policy, could only be implemented by primary legislation. So any changes on the line company reform would require primary legislation. Nothing in this bill would prevent any reform by primary legislation that may come out in future reforms.
1: Honourable Dr. Megan Woods.
2: The member getting that advice. And I also appreciate that this wouldn't restrict the ability to change primary legislation. The question is more flipped the other way, that if those changes were to go through, such as outlined in 3B in the MBIE discussion document, whether they'd have to come back and make changes to this trust.
3: Madam Chair.
1: Tom Rutherford.
3: Madam Chair, I'm no fortune teller, so I can't tell you what the future may or may not happen with future legislation, but my understanding is that you would not have to come back and change this legislation if that legislation was to progress in the future.
1: I am not quite sure about scope either, because a discussion document is not law. So this is this bill going through the passage of legislation under the current laws, not future laws, if any. So I think we've probably exhausted that topic. Honourable Dr. Megan Woods.
2: Thank you, Madam Chair. And as I said, that it is an important context for this bill that has changed since it went through committee stage. So it was important to have the opportunity to ask those questions. My questions now are around the changes that will be a result of this piece of legislation, which is that that we can have this energy trust who are able to now distribute money for things other than energy purchases. Purposes. They have around $200 million worth of assets in the energy field, but this will open it up. There will be housing, community, sports, cultural, a whole range of organisations that potentially can get grants from this trust. One of the things that hasn't been dealt with in this legislation and the change around it, and just wanting to know whether this is something that the member who is sponsoring the bill, and I appreciate it's a different member of the chair, but the member that was sponsoring the bill received any advice or had discussion with officials or indeed with the trust around prioritisation, because the Act is silent on this. It merely changes the purpose of how the money can be distributes it and expands it out. For example, was there any discussion around protected minimum allocations for energy initiatives? Was that something that was anticipated? Because while it's broadening out, I think most people can see that there's a whole lot more that needs to be done in energy, and I think we can look at the CNs, the Solar Energy Association of New Zealand. We can look at the contribution they made in their submission to the Select Committee on this, who argued that we are far from having our lines companies exhausted the opportunities of where they could be supporting communities in terms of electrification and what

0: and for the trust. Likewise, was there a discussion about whether there'd be protected ring fences for energy efficiency? What could we do to make our homes and our businesses more efficient, both from a cost perspective but also from a health perspective? I'm lucky enough to live in a region of New Zealand where when you put together with Eka's warmer Kiwi homes, that some homeowners can be in the position of not having to pay anything for their insulation upgrades because there are other organisations that come in and pay the difference, and we see the real health benefits of that. So was there a discussion of a ring fence for that? Likewise, local resilience, that we know when it comes to our lines infrastructure, those poles and wires are having to put up with more and more extreme weather events, it seems every couple of months. Was there any discussion or advice around how the Trust could be investing more to ensure that this region was more energy resilient, that it was able to withstand those storms that we know are particularly happening in this part of the world? And would that be a priority for investment, or how would that be decided? Likewise, was there discussion about whether or not the Trust could invest in generation and renewable generation? Quite a different business from what they're currently doing in terms of investing in poles and wires and electricity distribution. And traditionally we don't see those two things coming together, but the broadening of the Trust's objective theoretically would allow for the investment also in electricity generation. So I'd be interested to know whether, in terms of prioritisation, whether that was something that was discussed. And likewise, community energy projects. We know that community energy, and particularly community batteries, offers some real opportunities to communities up and down the country, and no doubt in this part of the world as well, in terms of households being able to afford their power bills, and offering ways in which people that don't own the roof that sits above them. Madam Chair.
1: Have you got more to...
0: I'll just finish this question.
1: OK, yeah. The Honourable Dr Meekins.
0: They don't own the roof that sits above them, and has there been consideration of how there may be more that can be invested into that area, but how this will be prioritised given that the bill is silent on it?
2: Madam Chair.
1: Tom Rutherford.
2: Madam Chair, the bill broadens the Trust's purposes from a narrowly defined energy-related activities to the wider concept of charitable purposes, while preserving the Trust's focus on benefiting the people of the district. The Trust horizon now holds assets worth more than $200 million, yet under its current rules it has found itself increasingly limited in the range of projects it can support. Meanwhile, the communities of the Eastern Bay do face real challenges in areas such as housing, education, health, employment, environmental protection and community wellbeing, but this bill would allow the Trust to respond to some of those needs. As I've said, it does have sizeable assets, over $200 million, but the Trust is limited. The member asked around the trustees and whether it was going to be defined in the legislation around what may be in or what may be out for them to potentially want to invest some of the money in. I would say the local trustees are elected to the board, and on our side of the House, we are supportive of local members making local decisions in the best interests of local communities, and the local trustees are elected to that Trust to make those decisions. If I think of one in my home patch in Tauranga, we have TECT, who do fantastic work. Again, they have local trustees elected to their board who make informed decisions based on the proposals that are put to them. So I don't think it would be appropriate for Wellington to set in legislation what is in, what is out. Ultimately, I trust the locally elected trustees to make the best decision possible.
3: Madam Chair.
1: Joseph Mooney.
4: I move the debate and this question now closed.
1: I think there's a little bit to go. Tangi Uta Kiri.
5: Kia ora, thank you, Madam Chair. Madam Chair, can I first just acknowledge the member who's in the chair on behalf of Dana Kirkpatrick, who is the member who's seeing this bill through the Parliament, and I guess it's appropriate that it's Mr Rutherford. He's tangentially near the area that we're talking about here, as is my colleague, the Honourable Jan Tinetti. Madam Chair, I want to look at Clause 7, and this is in relation to energy-related purposes, and it's to do with the definition. Basically, that's what's outlined there. Now, the former teacher in me identified

0: finds that there is a proper noun in the legislation here, which is in relation to the District of New Zealand's energy resources. And so it's a proper noun because it's capitalised, whereas the small d district is elsewhere in the relevant clause. But thank you, Mr. Mooney, thank you. Anytime. But my question there is, why is it not just related to New Zealand? You know, it might be that there's a particular reason in energy sort of spheres or circles where districts are required, but if we were to simply just relate to New Zealand's energy resources, how might that differ from simply not having the proper noun there? I just have two other questions that I'm happy to do them now, Madam Chair.
1: Please.
0: Yep, okay. The second one is in relation to Clause 7F, and this is in relation to when the beneficial use criteria would kick in. And it talks about the acquiring of equity in the company up to the maximum of 25% of the issued capital of the company. Now, of course, this is its own piece of legislation. And so, effectively, anything that's stated there in isolation could trump any other existing legislation because it should stand on its own merits. My question is why the threshold is there, where it has come from, and whether it is, and it might just be that it is contained elsewhere in the perhaps the deed or other documentation around this, but when we're talking about a ceiling of 25%, is it related to some other, is existence somewhere else, as opposed to having a specified amount outlined in the legislation itself? And then my final question, Madam Chair, and picking up on the comment that you yourself made, there is reference here around how this bill will effectively curtail the ability for it to have to come back to the Parliament. And it talks about having to, I think it's Clause 10B, actually, it says this power will also allow for any further variations that may be required in the future without having to seek a further private act and without requiring Parliament to consider the details, which I think is actually probably wise. However, the way in which that provision kicks in is where the approval of the High Court is given. So it's not just saying that, you know, in terms of seeking to change aspects of this, we're going to take up Parliament's time, but it provides an avenue to effectively mitigate or prevent the use of Parliament's time by going through the High Court. My question to the member is that the appropriate mechanism? I think it's appropriate that there is a mechanism, but why is it that effectively a decree or a decision of the High Court is the appropriate, now in many courts in this country, but why it is that the High Court is the appropriate one?
1: Simon Court.
2: Chair, I have a question for the member of the chair around 7B, energy-related purposes, which states improvements to the supply of electricity to the general public in rural or remote areas in the district by replacing inadequate or unreliable supply systems. Horizons Network, and according to the Commerce Commission disclosures, Horizons Networks collected $38 million in line charge revenue in 2025, well, its three-year average capex on asset replacement and renewal, I would expect some of it is in rural or remote areas, but their average annual expenditure on capex was only $6.6 million a year, despite collecting $38 million in line charge revenue. So I'm interested in how does the claim that energy-related opportunities have been exhausted with an electricity network that Horizons themselves say continues to require substantial renewal and replacement? Now, the second question, I see the members taking advice. The second question is that Horizons Network have stated in their current price path, they're embarking on a $225 million 10-year investment program. And they've simply separately sought to reopen its price path, its regulated price path, for the $14.2 million Opotiki upgrade. The Commerce Commission's draft decision would allow another $4.9 million to be recovered from consumers. Did the Trust or the promoter of this bill get any advice on whether any part of that project, the Opotiki one as an example, or complementary reliability and consumer support projects could fall within the Trust's existing energy-related objectives? Because given that the Trust has $200 million, it's claimed, sitting in its bank account, That begs a number of questions. Have they not adequately invested in asset renewals and upgrades in line with the needs of their asset over the period that this large amount of money has been accrued and that they pay dividends to the trust? That's a question that needs to be asked and answered. And the second one is, given that energy-related purposes in the current trust legislation provides for them to fund improvements by replacing inadequate or unreliable supply systems, wouldn't that fall squarely in the remit of upgrading assets, whether they be transformers and poles and lines, all around, in accordance with that clause, all around rural and remote areas? Thank you.
1: Madam Chair.
3: Tom Rutherford.
1: Thank you, Madam Chair. Just coming back to a couple of questions that Tangi Utukiri asked. He asked around energy-related purposes, meaning purposes which relate to some aspects of the beneficial use, application or enjoyment in the district of New Zealand's energy resources, and highlighted the word district. History of local trusts have been always to have a focus on local assets to local needs. He asked around if acquiring equity in the company up to a maximum of 25%. There is no maximum. This was addressed by the courts in 2000 through their legislation there. There was a question around district defined in the word district, and you, Mr. Utukiri, if I was in your classroom, I would address you that way, sir, around whether it was a capital D or a little d. Well, it's defined in the trust deed in clause 1.1 and clause 6, and means territory over which the Bay of Plenty Electric Power Board was authorised to supply electricity, hence why that has a capital D in this case. There was a question around why the High Court, because the High Court exercises jurisdiction over trusts, particularly charitable trusts. And to Mr. Court's question around why in the last year, I can't remember the figures exactly off the top of my head, but there were significant hundreds of millions of dollars and then only a few millions into it, is because my understanding is they have a completely separate entity that undertakes that work in rural and remote communities across the Eastern Bay of Plenty.
4: Madam Chair.
3: Simon Court.
2: Thank you. Just a follow-up question. For the members' benefit, Horizon Networks collected $38 million in line charge revenue in 2025, while its three-year average capex on asset replacement renewal was only $6.6 million a year. That is a very large difference in the amount of money they are collecting from customers versus what they're spending on asset replacement renewal. And there's one thing the Infrastructure Commission has made clear, and that parties across the House agree on, that infrastructure operators should be spending at least 60 cents of every dollar that they spend on asset renewal and maintenance. So the question for the member and the chair is, the question for the member and the chair is, how can the claim be reconciled that energy-related opportunities have been exhausted with an energy network that Horizons Network itself says continues to require substantial renewal and replacement? And the second question, which I don't believe I got a clear answer to, was given the Trust's energy-related purposes clause 7B, it's very clear that the Trust can distribute money to replace inadequate or unreliable supply, particularly in rural or remote areas. It seems like there is a good case for the Trust to do a better job of identifying how, separately from Horizons Network's regulated price pathway in terms of recovering costs from consumers and making investments, the trust itself has an opportunity to make additional investments in asset management, asset maintenance and renewal outside of what Horizons Networks are doing. And that has not been adequately explained through the committee stage, and it hasn't been adequately explained to the House yet this evening.
1: Madam Chair.
3: Tom Rutherford.
1: Thank you, Madam Chair, and thank you to Simon Court for his questions. The Lines Company is a separate entity to the Trust. The Trust owns the shares in the Lines Company, but decisions about maintenance and upkeep of the assets are decisions for the company. They are not decisions for the Trust. The Trust can only spend their money for charitable energy-related purposes, upkeep of assets, or the like for company and not for the charity per se. For example, the $200 million that I talked about also is not funding funds that they hold in a bank account, Madam Chair. It is largely the value of the electricity network.
5: Madam Chair.
3: Joseph Mooney.
4: Wait, this question now closed.
3: I knew you would do that. No, I think there's some unanswered questions yet. Honourable Dr. Megan.
5: Thank you, Madam Chair. And carrying on from Simon Court's excellent questions, which actually haven't been addressed yet, that the fact that this is a charitable trust that happens to also be a Lions company, I think, is something that is well understood by everybody here. But the whole point of contention at the Select Committee, and something we want to probe a bit more in committee stage, is this question, is have the energy-related expenditure opportunities been exhausted? Because it requires an answer of yes in order to say that, therefore, we should be funding different things. So it is an absolutely pertinent question. I don't think that has been adequately addressed, so I can see the member is getting some more advice here. And it comes to where I started in terms of the contributions and questions I was making around the discussion document that MBA has out at the moment. This is a question that is being asked of all Lions companies at the moment, exactly the question Mr. Court put in terms of the proportion of what has been collected from consumers, i.e. everyday New Zealanders who are struggling to pay their power bills, what is being reinvested back into those networks to make sure they're resilient. But the other further question I have for the member and the chair is, has the trust looked at non-network solutions? That often we know that non-network solutions actually are going to provide more efficient, more affordable, and more affordable and resilient options for consumers. So non-network solutions are, when we get to a point where we don't expect our lines companies to just build poles and wires as they have for 100-odd years, but actually we start to see things like solar and batteries and more distributed energy systems as a far better alternative for some communities, particularly, many of the Lions companies will tell me, particularly when it comes to rural upgrades. So this is particularly important when it comes to the area that this bill is discussing and whether or not that is something that has been considered. So I think just in terms of, if we can take the question back to its bare bones, and I would never purport to speak for Mr. Court, but I think if we strip the question that the House is still wanting to know, is what evidence is there that the Trust has exhausted all its energy-related opportunities for expenditure, because we know that this is pretty much a limitless piece of string in terms of what needs to be invested across all of New Zealand, including the Bay of Plenty, of where we're discussing tonight. So I think that's what the House is interested in hearing about.
1: Madam Chair.
3: Tom Rutherford.
1: Madam Chair, I'm advised that there are not enough applications both lodged, plus the Trust goes out proactively to their community, and that they have expended all available income where they can, hence why they are seeking to broaden their remit. For example, 60% of the total houses in their district have been retrofitted for insulation already, and under the current parameters, as set out in the legislation that it is working in at the moment, they are confined to what they can spend the income that the Trust has at present.
3: Is this new material?
5: For the answer the Minister just gave.
3: The Honourable Dr. Megan Woods.
5: That the Member just gave. So the Member has just told us that they have gone out and they have proactively looked for opportunities for expenditure and that they've left no stone unturned. And I appreciate the position the Member is in. But it does go back to Mr. Court's question. This is an organisation that collected $36 million. I think $36 million was the number, Mr. Court, that they collected from consumers in this area last year. Have they really exhausted all their opportunities if they're still continuing to collect $36 million from consumers in that area, and why haven't other alternatives been looked at?
1: Madam Chair.
3: Tom Rutherford.
1: The Trust doesn't collect any money from consumers.
3: Madam Chair. Unless there's new material, we are moving on. Honourable Dr. Megan Woods.
5: So, Madam Chair, I really do think that is an unanswered question. I think we're dancing on the head of a pin when we're talking about the difference between the Trust and the Lions Company. This was established under the Energy Act. But nevertheless, we will move on because there are other questions. And those questions are around how different communities are going to be represented in terms of these decisions. These are quite different decisions that will be being made. They're not all going to be energy related. So how will that community representation come in on a new trust? That's my first question. How will iwi and local residents be represented when it comes to this new bigger basket of funding opportunities that the trust can look at? Will local residents in iwi have a formal role in terms of making those decisions? Now, earlier when I asked the minister about how it was, whether there were going to be protected minimums, I think there was a little bit of misunderstanding. I wasn't for a moment saying it shouldn't be, that it should be prescribed in the legislation. I can see it's not in the legislation before us. My question was to whether there had been advice. So this is in the same vein. I know it's not in the legislation, but I would expect that the member who brought the bill would have asked some questions around the decision-making and the governance of this and how those grant decisions both will be made and how they'll be made transparent. The other is, because this is covering a relatively broad geographic area in terms of the area it covers, what is going to be done to ensure that there's geographic equity? We're not just talking about energy-related decisions now. When we were talking about energy-related decisions, there were very prescribed pathways that needed to be decided, that what was needed where was far more obvious in terms of the needs of a particular community, in terms of its distribution business. But when it comes to now looking at distributing this money to community groups and sports clubs and other charitable purposes, how will the trust and the board that it is elected to make decisions about energy, what will be put in place to ensure that they are ensuring that all the communities who fall under the rohe of this trust deed, how they will be protected and looked after in here?
1: Madam Chair.
3: Tom Rutherford.
1: Madam Chair, the member asked around how the communities in and amongst the district will make sure that effectively they get their fair share of the pie. There are six trustees on the trust. The three wards, two from the Whakatane ward, one from Opotiki and one from Kawerau. Those four elected trustees then subsequently appoint two other trustees to the board to make up the total six. They each have their geographical spread from across their communities, but they will ultimately consider all of the applications that are before them to make those decisions. None other of the trusts across the rest of the country are specified in legislation from Parliament that says you must divvy it up to this part here and that part there and this part here of the district. Those decisions are best made by the locally elected trustees who know their communities better than anybody else.
3: Joseph Mooney.
4: Debate on this question now close.
3: The question is that debate on this question now close. All those in favour, please say aye.
6: Aye.
3: To the contrary, no. The ayes have it. A party vote, please, Mr Clark.
7: New Zealand National.
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0: 34 votes opposed.
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7: Te Pāti Māori.
9: E whā nā pōti whakahē.
7: Tākut Viras.
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7: Māori Mianau Kapkingi.
9: Ko tahi te pōti whakahē.

0: The ayes are 67, the noes are 55. The question is agreed to. The question is that the preamble stand part. All those in favour, please say aye.
1: Aye.
0: To the contrary, no. The ayes have it. Members, we come now to Clause 1, which is the title. The question is that Clause 1 stand part. Tangi Utukiri.
2: Thank you. Just a very quick question. The title itself talks about inserting trust variation. Now, I don't know if this bill has been previously amended by the Parliament, and certainly the preamble that we've just agreed to provides the mechanism through the High Court for it to not necessarily come back. So why is it not just referred to as variation as opposed to trust variation?
0: Just getting some advice.
3: Madam Chair.
0: Tom Rutherford.
3: Thank you, Madam Chair, and thanks to the member for his patience while I got some advice. Because it's varying the trust deed, and all other trusts that have gone through this process have the same thing in the title.
0: The question is that Clause 1 stand part. All those in favour, please say aye.
1: Aye.
0: To the contrary, no. The ayes have it. Members, we come now to Clause 2, which is the commencement. The question is that Clause 2 stand part. The question is that Clause 2 stand part. All those in favour, please say aye.
1: Aye.
0: To the contrary, no. The ayes have it. We come now to Clause 3, the purpose. The question is that Clause 3 stand part. The Honourable Dr Megan Woods.
4: Thank you, Madam Chair. I just have a very short question here and just want to clear something up for the member and the chair. Nobody has been suggesting that we should put into legislation criteria for decision making or indeed prescribing amounts that need to be ring fenced. It's more been asking the member in the chair whether the member who was sponsoring the bill discussed this and had advice on it, and they are absolutely things that should be asked at this committee stage. The question I have here is that in the purpose clause, which is obviously the purpose of the Act, is to amend the terms by broadening the trust objectives from energy-related purposes to charitable purposes. And the member who's sitting in the chair has told us at some length the way that this is an elected trust. It's democratically elected for three-year terms, I'm assuming.
5: Four-year terms.
4: We could all learn from this trust, maybe. That it is elected. But these were members that were elected to run a board for energy-related purposes. And I just wondered if there had been any advice or any discussion with officials about whether or not they're needed to be seeking a new mandate from the local communities and population, that this was a board now that was going to be fulfilling a very different function. It wasn't just going to be making decisions on energy-related matters and purposes. It was now going to have been broadened out to charitable purposes, which we've canvassed when discussing the preamble, and whether the member who sponsored this bill sought advice about whether it was advisable that a new mandate and perhaps fresh elections may be required for the Trust Board.
3: Madam Chair.
0: Tom Rutherford.
3: Madam Chair, there was an election held on Wednesday, the 1st of October 2025, for two vacancies on the Trust. Alongside that, there was also a consumer poll that was held at the same time. The question that was put was, do you support Trust Horizon proceeding with a variant bill to Parliament for the purpose of varying the trust deed, dated 1 August 1994 trust deed, to widen and clarify the charitable purposes and the trust deed? Madam Chair, the result was 80.7% in favour of doing so and 19.3% opposed. That, to me, would seem there is extremely strong community support and mandate for the change that is happening tonight.
0: The question is that Clause 3 stand part. All those in favour, please say aye.
1: Aye.
0: To the contrary, no. The ayes have it. Members, we are now at Clause 4, the interpretation. Question is that Clause 4 stand part. The question is that Clause 4 stand part. All those in favour, please say aye.
1: Aye.
0: To the contrary, no. The ayes have it. And we're up to Clause 5. Terms of trust varied and the schedule. The question is that Clause 5 stand part. The question is that Clause 5 stand part. All those in favour, please say aye.
1: Aye.
0: To the contrary, no. eyes do have it. And the schedule, the question is that the schedule stand part. All those in favour, please say aye.
1: Aye.
0: I will report this bill without amendment.
3: Thank you.
0: Well done.
6: The House has resumed.
0: Madam Speaker, the committee has considered the Trust Horizon Trust Variation Bill and reports it without amendment. Madam Speaker, I move that the report be adopted.
6: The question is that the report be adopted. Those of that opinion will say aye.
1: Aye.
6: To the contrary, no. The ayes have it. In accordance with a determination of the Business Committee, this bill is set down for third reading immediately. Tom Rutherford.
3: Madam Speaker, I move that the Trust Horizon Trust Variation Bill be now read a third time. Madam Speaker, today marks the final stage of a bill that is simple in its drafting, but potentially transformative in its impact on the communities of Whakatāne, Kawerau, Opotiki and Kaingaroa. And Madam Speaker, before I dive into the detail around what this bill is actually doing, there is a person who is not here this evening who deserves a huge amount of credit for the work that she has put in to get the bill to where it is today, Madam Speaker, and that is the local Member of Parliament, Dana Kirkpatrick, the Member for East Coast. And I know you're going to give me a telling off, Madam Speaker. I can see it in your eyes. I can see it in your eyes. Say less. Say less.
0: Shaking of the head.
3: But, Madam Speaker, Dana Kirkpatrick has been the leader of this piece of legislation from day dot as the local Member of Parliament. She's done phenomenal work getting it to this stage. And to Dana, we say thank you for your tireless advocacy on behalf of your local East Coast electorate and getting this bill here today to its third and final reading before the House rises. Madam Speaker, Dana Kirkpatrick is proud to sponsor the bill on behalf of Trust Horizon and the people the Trust was created to serve. Trust Horizon traces its origins to the electricity sector reforms of the 1990s. Established in 1994 as the Bay of Plenty Electricity Consumer Trust, it was created to ensure that the benefits of community ownership would continue to flow back to local people. Over time, it became the Eastern Bay Energy Trust and more recently, Trust Horizon. For more than three decades, the Trust has been an outstanding steward of community assets. It's distributed more than $50 million in grants and community investment. Projects that have strengthened local communities, created opportunities and improved quality of life across the Eastern Bay of Plenty. Yet, despite that success, the Trust has been constrained by a trust deed that limits its funding to charitable projects that can be classified as energy-related purposes. Those restrictions may have made sense in 1994, but they no longer reflect the needs and aspirations of the communities the Trust serves. And I refer to the example used at length in the second reading of the Trust being able to pay for solar panels on the sports club roof, but not being able to fund fixing the roof itself, Madam Speaker. One of the most important pieces to understand is why the Trust could not just apply a rebate to all electricity users in its region, which many people asked about. I think it needs to be explained that the charitable status of the Trust means this was not possible. Widespread rebates do not meet the charitable test, despite what many people think, and so this avenue was simply not possible. This bill broadens the Trust's purposes from narrowly defined energy-related activities to the wider concept of charitable purposes, while preserving the Trust's focus on benefiting the people of its district. It also establishes a sensible mechanism for future amendments to the Trust deed, subject to High Court approval, removing the need for a future Parliament to revisit every minor change. The need for this change is clear. Trust Horizon now holds assets worth more than $200 million. Yet under its current rules, it's found itself increasingly limited in the range of projects it can support. Meanwhile, the communities of the Eastern Bay of Plenty face very real challenges in areas such as housing, education, health, employment, environmental protection and community wellbeing. This bill allows the Trust to respond to those needs. Importantly, the bill is not about abandoning the Trust's historical mission. Energy-related initiatives will continue to be supported. In fact, they remain an important part of the Trust's work and identity. What changes is that energy projects will no longer be the only project that are eligible for support. When we look at the Trust's record, we can see why this change is so exciting. Trust Horizon has invested in warmer, healthier homes and community initiatives. It has supported education and skills development programs for rangatahi. It has backed community facilities, marae, arts and cultural projects, environmental restoration and healthcare-related initiatives. Over the years, its funding has touched almost every corner of community life. In the past year, the Trust provided funding to support the construction of a new wharekai at Omaho Marae, excuse my pronunciation, Madam Chair, Madam Speaker, helping strengthen a vital community hub. It supported social and healthcare services to help power 15 new affordable homes. It funded lighting and sound upgrades for the historic deluxe theatre in Opotiki and supported STEM education initiatives in local schools. Through its community grants program, the Trust helped purchase an electric van for Waka Eastern Bay, improving transport access for those who need it most. It funded predator control technology for conservation projects around Ohiwa Harbour. It established a community energy contribution fund that has assisted dozens of marae and community organisations with energy costs and supported Galatea School to extend the use of its swimming pool through energy efficient heating infrastructure. Beyond grants, the Trust has also taken a long-term approach to community investment. It has invested in local solar development, supported innovation and environmental projects, contributed to housing initiatives and backed economic development opportunities that create jobs and prosperity within the region. It has demonstrated a commitment not only to providing grants, but to building a strong future for the Eastern Bay. When an organisation with that track record tells us it can do even more if unnecessary restrictions are removed, Parliament should listen. The overwhelmingly positive response from the community, the 80% of people that I just spoke about that voted in favour from the local community for this, confirms that view. The Trust engaged extensively with stakeholders, iwi, community organisations and the public. The support received demonstrated that local people understand the benefits this bill can unlock. I want to acknowledge the work of the Social Services and Community Committee. The committee carefully considered the bill, heard submissions and reported it back with unanimous support. The committee process reinforced the conclusion that this is a practical, sensible and community-focused proposal. I thank the trustees of the Trust Horizon, Chair David Glover, Chief Executive Derek Caldwell, who was here this evening in support of me, and a big thank you to you, Derek, and to Jono Orpen Dow KC for his advice as well, and their advisors, submitters, community members and all those who have contributed to this process. Most importantly, I acknowledge the generations of people across the Eastern Bay who have supported and benefited from Trust Horizon's work over the past 30 years. Private bills are often highly local in their focus. They may not affect the entire country, but they can make an enormous difference to the communities that they serve. This bill to the Eastern Bay is one of those measures. It respects the original intent behind Trust Horizon. It preserves the community ownership legacy created through electricity sector reforms, and it allows a successful local trust to better meet the challenges and opportunities of the future. I also wish to acknowledge the Parliamentary Council Office. While private bills may be local in their effect, they are no less important to the people who rely on them. The expertise, guidance and professionalism of the Parliamentary Council Office throughout the drafting and legislative process has been invaluable, and I thank them for their contribution. Most importantly, I want to acknowledge Trust Horizon itself. David Glover and Derek Caldwell, their advisors, trustees, leadership team and staff have shown considerable vision, commitment and perseverance in bringing this proposal forward. It would have been easier to continue operating within the existing framework, but instead they have looked beyond the status quo and asked how the Trust can better serve future generations of its own community. For more than 30 years, Trust Horizon has been a careful steward of community assets, investing more than $50 million back into the people and communities of the Eastern Bay of Plenty. From supporting marae, schools, environmental projects, housing initiatives, community facilities and local economic development, the Trust has consistently demonstrated a commitment to improving lives across the region. This bill is the result of that same forward-looking approach. It reflects a desire not simply to preserve a legacy, but to build upon it. The Trustees recognise that the needs of our communities have evolved, and the Trust's ability to respond should evolve as well. Their leadership and determination have brought us to this point, and they deserve recognition for that achievement. Madam Speaker, at its heart, this legislation is about unlocking opportunity, empowering communities and ensuring that the benefits of community-owned assets continue to flow to the people they were always intended to serve. Madam Speaker, on behalf of Dana Kirkpatrick, the hard-working local MP for the East Coast electorate, she is incredibly proud to have sponsored this bill on behalf of Trust Horizon and her communities of Whakatane, Kawerau, Aporetiki and Kaingaroa. So on her behalf, Madam Speaker, I commend the bill to the House.
0: The question is that the motion be agreed to.
4: Madam Chair.
0: The Honourable Dr Megan Woods.
4: Thank you, Madam Chair. And I would like to join that member who has just taken his seat in congratulating Dana Kirkpatrick for the work that she has done on this bill. Private bills and local bills usually do spring from that very important work of being someone on the ground in a community and understanding what the needs are. And so I commend Dana Kirkpatrick for their work. I also commend Dana for her work to get cross-party agreement on this bill. As is often the case with local and private bills, it shows about how a local MP can bring other people from across the House around a local issue. So well done. It is an achievement for Dana to do that. Now, Madam Chair, this doesn't mean we don't have questions about this bill. We are supporting it. I know how important, and it's been really stressed how important that this bill is to a local community. But this bill sits in the context of a huge amount of change in the New Zealand energy system and what needs to happen. I think this bill really highlights the tangled situation we have when it comes to our distribution businesses in New Zealand. We have three categories of lines companies, as normal people would call them, or those in the sector call them EDBs, or electricity distribution businesses. But there are three distinct types of EDBs. There can be private trusts, which exist to make distributions to consumers. There can be charitable trusts, and then there can be mixed private and charitable trusts. To make this even more complicated, what we are talking about tonight and what led to some of the questions in the chair becoming more complicated than they needed to is that the dividends policies of trust-owned EDBs can differ as well. So what we have is Trust Horizon owning Horizon Energy Group, including Horizon Networks. I don't expect anyone to be following along from that. My point is that we have an incredibly complicated and messy situation with what is one of the most important elements of how it is that we electrify New Zealand and we reduce bills for New Zealand households and businesses. And this bill sits squarely in the context of MB being out at the moment for consultation around what we need our lines companies to look like in the 20th century. What we need to do. Now, I don't think this government work is going far enough in terms of imagining what a 21st century New Zealand's lines company ecosystem would look like. For example, we need to be considering, is there a requirement for a lines company to demonstrate that building poles and wires is the least cost or measure they can take, and that they have considered alternatives like non-network solutions, like putting batteries and solar in place before they just keep doing what they've been doing for 100 years, which is building poles and wires. When it comes to many of our rural upgrades, for example, or a number of our commercial or industrial companies, that actually poles and wires are not the least cost option that should be followed. Now, I do not for a moment think this would be a reason not to vote for this bill, because this bill actually just brings Horizon Trust into line with many of its counterparts around the country. It does not result in Trust Horizon having an unusual purpose compared to other EDB-related trusts with charitable purposes that exist around the country. The opposite is in fact the case. Of the six EDB-related trusts with charitable purposes, Trust Horizon is the only trust that is limited to energy-related purposes. The other five trusts are for charitable purposes, broadly defined in a way that is analogous to that proposed in this bill. So if anyone's confused, I'm not surprised. And this is a big part of the problem, that we do have this incredibly tangled situation. I think we need to ask ourselves as a country, what do we need to invest in our distribution infrastructure to deliver low-cost electricity to New Zealand homes and businesses over the coming 50 and 100 years. Then we need to say, have we exhausted all the possible ways that we could be investing in our communities for cheaper power, for more resilient power, for power that we can trust and we know best serves our community? I would be gobsmacked if any region of New Zealand can say, hand on heart, we got that covered. We've got all the money we need to invest in the infrastructure we need for electrification. Simon Court asked some very good questions in the committee stage demonstrating that, what the requirements of what we actually need to be in reinvesting into those. And for me, that is what it comes down to, not just for Horizon Trust. I fully appreciate why Horizon Trust wants to make itself the same as the five others in the category that it belongs to. But as a country, we need to be thinking about how do we do this properly and where does this bill fit within this. Now, of course, if there needed to be legislation that reorganised the way in which we required EDBs to do things, after all, there is a live consultation document, it's not going to preclude us doing any of that. But we do need to be thinking, and this bill is a reminder of the very messy situation that we've got around our energy system, the way it's owned, the way it's operated, the way it's held, the way. And I know that there are incredibly good people up and down the country that are doing the best for their communities, and they do it with the best of intentions, but whether that is the way in which we can ensure that we have all the investment we need for the next 100 years is something we do as a country need to give thought to. I do think that local communities need to be incredibly involved in any decisions about their own electricity systems. They know where the pinch points are when the storm comes through. They know the areas where the power goes out. They know these kind of things, and that is incredibly important. So I'm not for a moment saying we shouldn't be doing that, but we do need to take stock and ask ourselves, have we really invested everything we need to in the energy system we need for the 21st century? But that said, Labor is happy to support this bill, and I congratulate Dana Kirkpatrick for the work she has done on it.
1: Celia Wade-Brown. Thank you. I rise to support the Trust Horizon bill. I want to say a few things about community energy trusts, talk a little bit about why there is an uneven distribution of them, and then make a few points about what could happen in that beautiful region of Whakatane and the East Coast. And I would like to say that I have not been at the Select Committee, but I have looked at some of the submissions and I've talked to our energy spokesperson, Scott Willis, on this matter as well. So community energy trusts in New Zealand have a unique and exceptional role to play to end our national exposure to volatile international fossil fuel prices, to electrify our nation and to deliver affordable and locally resilient power. Our vision is distributed, affordable, decarbonised power for all of us. Think distributed, not think big. I was very interested to hear Mr. Rutherford speak. First of all, highly of Dana, which I would absolutely agree, Dana Fitzpatrick, who's led this. Just Kirkpatrick. Thank you. And I'd also like to endorse his particular example drawn from the Select Committee process of saying it doesn't make sense to insulate the roof, to put solar panels on top of the roof and then not be able to fix the roof itself. That's very sensible. But what I'd like to draw attention to was that very eloquent speech about how that side of the House really supported local trust with elected members being able to do what they thought was right without direction from Wellington. Well, it would be lovely if you just spread that to include elected members and councils as well. But it does show that I was listening to those points. We do support this bill, but we'd like to make clear that instead of just broadening the Trust's objects overall, it was very important to make sure that the energy-related purposes remained, as well as being able to do other things, because there is a lot of work to be done. I'd like to say two things about energy trusts in general that relate to this bill. Here we've got Whakatane and that area, Kawarau and so forth, having a really good trust that has kept its assets, that is able to do a lot of good work and wants to do more good work. There are gaps around this country where there are no energy trusts, and I'll come to that in a moment. But I also want to think of the ongoing legacy of Jeanette Fitzsimons. Not Fitzpatrick, Fitzsimons. Because it was Jeanette's idea to have the Energy Efficiency and Conservation Authority so that we can actually have warm, healthy homes across the Motu. And that legacy has endured a number of different governments. The money has gone up, the money has gone down, but it's still there, thank goodness. In a cost of living crisis and a global energy crisis, and it's deeper, it's worse than it was in the 70s, not that many of you remember the 70s, it does make sense to use the resources of the Trust Horizon to enable a transition to a more local energy system that is also more resilient. It was very interesting to hear Minister Mitchell talk about resilience and emergency management and have a real endorsement from around the House. But we do have limited resources, and I think examples like Trust Horizon can really contribute to that. But let's refer to why we're not fortunate enough to have such an energy trust in Wellington. Back in June 1996, Sue Kedgley and I campaigned against the sale of Capital Power. If we hadn't sold all of Capital Power, not retaining anything for a community energy trust, we might have been able to look at Trust Horizon and say, yes, Wellington too. But the council of the time, including originally an opponent of the sale of Capital Power, my colleague Mr. Foster, changed his mind and enabled the sale of Capital Power. Well, you'll have your time to speak, but that's, I think, what the record shows.
7: Carry on.
1: I think we've rattled the chains quite enough. So, well, you start off by opposing the sale of the assets and then you change your mind despite the fantastic... We had a fantastic citizens' jury. Some of us are going to Helmut Modlich's really interesting Reshape conference on Saturday, talking about how we can hand over some decision-making to the public. But we ignored collectively, at our peril, that very sensible citizens' jury. So finally, I would like to give a shout out to the Community Energy Network, of which Trust Horizon is a member. The aim is to put healthy homes and community energy in the public spotlight, to get community energy organisations talking and to inspire citizen engagement in our renewable energy transition. Electrify Aotearoa indeed. Thank you.
6: Todd Stevenson.
7: Thank you, Madam Speaker. I rise on behalf of ACT to speak in support of the Trust Horizons Trust Variation Bill. I want to again add our congratulations to Dana Kirkpatrick for getting this bill through the House. As we've already heard, it really makes some changes to the trust deed to allow these broader charitable purposes for the trust in the Eastern Bay of Plenty while retaining the existing energy-focused charitable purposes. I want to thank the Social Services Committee for the work on this. Any concerns ACT had, we got on the record through Simon Court and the Committee of the Whole House, and I commend the bill to the House.
6: Andy Foster.
8: Madam Speaker, New Zealand First believes in community ownership, and I think this debate demonstrates the value of assets remaining in community ownership. The bit that Celia Way Brown forgot is that in the first part of selling Capital Power, that the council also sold the controlling management control, and that was basically meant that what you had left was simply shares and not control of the thing. So I think she neglected that minor thing. But the Greens have never been able to adapt to any change. They just keep on doing the same thing that they always ideologically do. That's the Greens for you. Madam Speaker, this bill is common sense. All of those issues that have been filibustered about for ages here have been dealt with through the Select Committee. It brings Trust Horizon in line with the other energy trusts. It allows greater benefits across the Eastern Bay of Plenty. And finally, Madam Speaker, I'm just conscious that the next bill is the one that we really need to get through tonight. If we're going to save the lives of New Zealanders this summer, we need to get the next bill through. So can we please get this one through as quick as possible? I commend this bill to the House.
6: A split call, Mike Davidson.
9: Madam Speaker, I rise on behalf of the Green Party, and as I sit, I commend this bill to the House.
6: Joseph Mooney.
10: Thank you very much, Madam Speaker. I rise to commend this bill to the House. I'm very pleased I've had to go through the Social Services and Community Select Committee, which I chair. Thank you, everyone, for all your hard work. It's a brilliant bill. Congratulate Dana Kirkpatrick and everyone in her community. Commend the bill to the House.
11: Oh, well done.
6: Honourable Jan Tinetti.
12: I too would like to rise to congratulate the member Dana Kirkpatrick in bringing this bill to the House and shepherding it through and getting it to a point that across the House there is agreement in this. But I will say, Madam Speaker, that the actual committee stage, and it's not often that we have a member in the seat that doesn't understand or hasn't done the work on that bill, but answers so clearly in the answers in that committee stage. So I'd have to say that was very, very well done. But I found that stage actually very enlightening, because this, as the member Megan Wood said in her contribution at this third reading, this is not easy to get your head around. This is a very complex system that we have within this country, and this bill has highlighted the complexities that are involved here. And while Labor has supported this bill, and I think I've spoken on just about every reading of this bill, while we have supported it, we will not accept. That does not mean that we accept that energy-related opportunities are exhausted in our regions. And I think that that is really, really important. And I think that as the nature of energy supply is changing throughout the country and technology is changing, that we see that there are more and more opportunities that come in this area. What we do agree with is that this excellent, outstanding trust has had its scope limited by legislation up until this point. And the legislation that we are passing through the third reading here this evening is a signal that the trust can go further in their scope, and that has to be a good thing. It has been pointed out tonight a number of times in a number of the contributions around the other areas, the other trust areas across the country, and that this is the Horizon, Trust Horizon is probably the most limited up until this point of what they can achieve. So it is good to see that what we are doing here in Parliament this evening, Madam Speaker, is taking that a step further and putting some

0: they're already, and we heard that from the member tonight in his third reading speech, have done some incredible work in their local communities. And it is good to see the many variations of people in their district and demographics that they have been able to support. Well, now we're giving them the opportunity to take this one step further and to look at different ways that they can help, but making certain that energy still relates is at the heart of many of their decisions. So, Madam Speaker, as I said, I look forward to seeing where the Trust takes this with their new direction that they've got from this piece of legislation tonight. And along with the majority of people in this House, I commend this bill to the House.
1: Sam Muffendale.
2: I want to commend this bill to the House and say thank you to Dana Kirkpatrick, who can't be with us in the House today, for shepherding this through. Look, this obviously very close to me in Tauranga, and I know this is going to have a very positive impact in the Eastern Bay of Plenty, an area of high deprivation. They have a trust their horizons with significant resources and a narrow scope, and that will open up, and it's going to benefit Sports Club Marae, many other social and community programs. This is a very good day for the Eastern Bay of Plenty. Well done, Dana Kirkpatrick. I commend the bill to the House.
1: Dan Rosewarne,
3: thank you.
1: I knew where to look this time.
3: Yeah, absolutely. Yes, so Labor is pleased to support the third reading of the Trust Horizon Bill. This is a practical bill. It's driven by the community it serves, and it's been improved through the Select Committee process, as other contributors have mentioned tonight. The purpose of this bill is pretty straightforward. It gives the Trust Horizon more flexibility to support the people and the communities of the Eastern Bay of Plenty by widening its remit beyond purely energy-related purposes, while remaining its original focus on energy. And that balance is important, and it's one of the reasons that Labor supports the changes recommended by the Select Committee. The Trust Horizon has a unique history. It was established through the electricity sector reforms of the 1990s and today owns the Horizon Energy Group, including the lines company that supplies electricity throughout the Eastern Bay. Over many years, it has built up significant assets on behalf of the community. The challenge the Trust faces is that its trust deed limits how those assets can be used, even when there are clear community needs sitting right in front of it. The district it serves includes communities facing real challenges. There are schools, community groups, marae, charities and local organisations doing great work with limited resources. And the trustees have looked at their role and asked a simple question. You know, if they have the ability to help more people, then why shouldn't they? More than 80% of respondents in the community poll that they did supported widening and clarifying the charitable purposes of the trust. And when you look at what the trust, you know, that the trust is already funded, you can understand why there is confidence in that organisation. And we're not talking about a trust that's been, you know, sitting on the sidelines. We're talking about a trust that has funded insulation, heat pumps, supported schools, you know, with energy projects, has been mentioned, and provided assistance for community transport. And then also environmental initiatives as well, with community organisations with power costs. And that track record is very important, and it tells us that the trustees understand their communities and understand how to invest back into them. And I also want to just acknowledge the work that the Select Committee has done around this bill, and I commend it to the House. Thank you.
1: David McLeod.
4: Thank you, Madam Chair. I'm very pleased to take a call on this Members' Bill. Congratulations to Dana Kirkpatrick, like everybody else has mentioned. I think it's really important that the Trust does ensure that it meets its core purpose of energy-related initiatives, but of course this bill provides their ability to go out for wider community needs. 80% of the communities of Kaingaora, Kawerau, or Putaki and Whakatani voted for this to be changed.

0: changed, and so I commend it to the House.
1: Reuben Davidson.
2: Thank you, Madam Speaker. Look, it's a real pleasure to stand and take a call on the Trust Horizon Trust Variation Bill this evening, and we've heard some great contributions and at committee stage too, the exploration of some of the complexities around both the context of the energy market in New Zealand, but also the process of changing trust deeds like this one. The Trust Horizon Charitable Trust was established through the energy sector reforms under the Energy Companies Act 1992. And I think the thing that I really wanted to acknowledge in my contribution this evening is some of the amazing work that the Trust Horizon does for local communities, some of the amazing initiatives that it supports, and the importance and the impact that this can have on the local communities. And as we've heard, a lot of these communities are, like so many in our country, communities that really are struggling with the cost of living and with the challenges to be able to afford the basics at the moment. So the first one I wanted to single out here was really looking at the economic development impacts happening around the support of the Kia Centre in Kawerau, established over 40 years ago, and with the goal of stimulating new business in Kawerau and just ensuring that the Kia Centre could be funded to be warmer, drier, healthier space for people to work and to get on with doing the important work that happens when businesses start up, when businesses can work closely together, share experiences, challenges, what's getting in the way of them being able to succeed. So great to see that the Trust Horizon are able to support the Kia Centre to be an environment that's going to be good and healthy and safe for people to be in and get those businesses up and started. The other that I wanted to look at here was, two others really. One was on this page here, which was the support of the Kiwi Trust, the trapping that they use in the Kiwi Trust to make sure that they've got predators under control, and that's by supporting New Zealand Auto Traps, which is a great, innovative New Zealand company that create fantastic traps that reset themselves. So an absolute game changer, and fantastic to see just the broad spectrum, or the full horizon, if you will, of support that the Trust can provide to that community, and great to see that has been able to be progressed. One that I really wanted to single out, because I think it's so important, and we often find that particularly communities that don't have access either to the funds or to the resources by virtue of not being in the major centres. Often our rangatahi, our young people, miss out on the opportunities for taking those first steps into careers in our science and technology sector. So the STEM support that we're seeing into the Eastern Bay STEM Capability Project with a grant from the Horizon Trust there. All of these fantastic initiatives supported by the Trust, and really, as others have, wanted to single out and acknowledge the work of the local member, Dana Kirkpatrick, in bringing this bill into the House this evening, and ultimately in getting cross-party support to be able to support it, not only at this third and final reading this evening, but also to ensure that it was supported and really robustly examined by a number of parties at committee stage. So very happy to support this bill to the House this evening, Madam Speaker.
1: Lady Newman.
3: Madam Speaker, look, I'm really excited to see what Trust Horizons can do when this bill gets passed. So with that, commend the bill to the House.
4: Madam Speaker,
1: Tim Costley.
4: I commend the bill to the House.
1: The question is that the motion be agreed to. Those of that opinion will say aye.
5: Aye.
1: To the contrary, no. The ayes have it.
6: Horizon Trust Variation Bill, third reading.
1: I call on members' order of the day number one.
6: Maritime Transport, Life Jackets and Recreational Craft Amendment Bill, third reading.
1: Honourable Dr. Shane Ritty.
7: Thank you. Madam Speaker, I have abbreviated my commentary here just now to accommodate what we all hope for will be.
1: Have you got a move motion?
7: I move that the third reading of the Life Jacket Amendment Bill proceed.
1: Yep.
7: Bega, yeah. How's that?
1: Life jacket on recreational craft amendment bill. Okay, there we go. Go ahead.
7: Mr. Speaker, I've abbreviated my commentary here just now to accommodate the outcome I believe we're all hopeful of, Madam Speaker, and so I'll be brief. Madam Speaker, media have reported that this bill represents the biggest drowning prevention opportunity in a generation. It is also reported that New Zealand is on track for the deadliest year in the water in almost 25 years, with Water Safety New Zealand predicting more than 100 deaths in 2026, with 57 down and already counting. This then is the problem to solve and the opportunity we have tonight to solve a part of that problem. If we could, we would want to look back at the tenfold increase in the chances of survival for 10-year-old Ryder Ferrigal and his mother Gemma, who in 2022 were not wearing life jackets when their boat capsized in the Manukau Harbour, and we would wish that what we look to do tonight had been in place. 2 years ago, the coroner to that inquiry called for a single nationally consistent rule for people to wear life jackets in small boats. However, over those 2 years, many without life jackets have continued to drown, such as the 42-year-old man on March 14 just this year who fell overboard without a life jacket and drowned in Lake Manapouri. The Select Committee heard that 15% of all drownings last year were on small recreational craft without life jackets. This bill is looking to save an average of 10 lives per year with a 60% reduction in small recreational craft drownings through wearing life jackets, not just carrying them, not at skipper discretion and not varied across regional councils. Madam Speaker, should this bill be agreed tonight, then I want to start by thanking the Select Committee and all parties for progressing this bill. This bill benefited from the Select Committee having members who were kayakers and previous local government leaders. Tangi Utakiti commented in his second reading the collaboration as he and I studied images he had hand-drawn around water length versus both length, and I want to thank the member. His effort was not wasted. I understand the Tate Gallery are interested in his drawings. Madam Speaker, I also want to acknowledge the history of this bill, which actually starts with Sam Lotterwinger on the 26th of September 2013. And I connected with Sam today and thanked him, and he was ecstatic. Mm-hmm. From then to now is 4,724 days, Madam Speaker. If we progress well tonight, this will be the seventh members' bill in this Parliament to complete a third reading. We know what we do today aligns with international best practice. We want the same benefits that Tasmania had when they introduced exactly this policy 25 years ago, which had an immediate 50% reduction in small craft fatalities in just the first year. Progress tonight formally gives organisations the ability to align with educational opportunities at our upcoming summer events, including Water Safety Week in late October and summer boat shows. We all understand the somewhat self-evident international experience that education is the first and most important activity to get underway for life jacket wearing, and the progress of this bill finally enables that. At the same time, a formal infringement regime will need to be developed. Officials tell me that they will look to have this operationally in place during 2027. Madam Speaker, in conclusion, I want to thank all the submitters, as well as Maritime New Zealand, Water Safety New Zealand, MCERT, Harbour Masters and Water Sport and Safety Organisations. There is a poignance for me personally as I speak here tonight at the last Members' Day of this 54th Parliament. At the very last Members' Day of the last 53rd Parliament, in the very last part of that Members' Day, I was progressing the first reading of my Members' Bill to increase the breast cancer screening age and save lives. Here we are today, the very last Members' Day of this Parliament, also progressing a Members' Bill in my name to save lives. There's probably a theme there somewhere. Mm-hmm. Madam Speaker, I thank again all parties for their contribution to this bill, and I wish New Zealanders a water-safe future.
1: Question is that the motion be agreed to. Tangi Utakiri.
2: Thank you, Madam Speaker. It's a pleasure on behalf of the Labor Party to rise in support of this very important bill. Can I acknowledge, firstly, all of the members who have been involved in shepherding this bill through to this point in the Parliament. In particular, can I acknowledge the Honourable Dr. Shane Retty for being the person who has worked up this bill into the position that it is today. And I know that he can take much satisfaction and credit for a bill that will absolutely save lives as we head into the summer season. Can I also just acknowledge his apt appreciation for my artistic sketching skills as well. Madam Speaker, this is a bill that we have supported at first reading, at second reading, through the committee stage, and now at third reading. This is a bill that has come back to the Parliament with a changed title. And that's not often something that happens, quite frequently actually in this House. There are changes usually in other parts of the bill, but the fact that this is a bill that has a brand new title is an absolute reflection of the significance of change that this bill underwent through the Select Committee process. And I want to acknowledge Dr. Retty for his leadership in that space, but also fellow members of the Transport and Infrastructure Committee who took time and did so on the basis and understanding the feedback from submitters. And I actually think when we look back at the life of this particular Parliament, this is a particular bill that could be seen as an exemplar in terms of how the Select Committee process ideally could and should work. It was a bill that went out, it heard from submitters. Submitters overwhelmingly indicated that actually this is not an issue that should just be for children and young people. This is an issue that the stats themselves indicate that it's actually far different from children and young people who die as a result of incidents in water and not having a life jacket or a personal flotation device. And so the committee worked extremely hard and collegially and had a unanimous report back to the point where we have this bill that's in front of us today. I also, Madam Speaker, want to acknowledge all of those submitters, all of those organisations who worked alongside the committee to get this bill in a position where it is going to, no doubt, make a huge difference. It's interesting, Dr. Retty talked about those who are on the committee and some do have local government experience. I think that in some way also acknowledges the workability aspects of this particular bill to ensure that actually when it goes back to councils, regional councils, territorial authorities, you don't actually have to go through a whole kind of suite of hoops in order to initiate the change or to reflect the position that this bill will effectively deliver on. And so I want to acknowledge colleagues on the committee that were able to help in that particular space. Madam Speaker, this bill is one that is driven by evidence. And the evidence basically indicates that there are have been 161 fatalities of people who are aged over 15, and that the average age of someone who dies in a recreational boating accident is 50 years of age. This is a bill that, while it has taken some time to work through the Parliament, I think that is a good move because we've got it into a position where it is effectively going to save lives. And, yep, we can talk about the changes around the length has stayed the same of 6 metres, but whether it's the overall sort of length, which my sketch alluded to, or whether it's the waterline length. But when we stand back and have a look at what this bill will seek to achieve and what I believe it will achieve, it is going to be something that I think all members of this House in supporting this can be very, very proud of indeed. Can I also acknowledge the officials who supported the committee, who allowed for a little bit of kind of, I wouldn't call them props, but hands-on experience as to what some of these devices look like, how they can effectively be operational on a recreational craft, and that has been extremely, extremely helpful. So we have supported this bill. We will continue to support it. This law will change lives. It is going to be a small move, but will make a huge lasting impact and difference. And I think in particular, you know, the committee and parliamentarians have been keen to ensure that this is a bill that is in place for summer. And the intention of our side is that that happens this evening.
1: Can I just say that this is the first bill I've presided over that's had a name change, despite some of the rubbish titles that I've heard when I've sat in the committee chair in this term of parliament. I call Celia Wade Brown.
4: Thank you, Madam Chair. I also rise to support this bill. And first of all, I'd just like to acknowledge not just all of those who have drowned in our seas, rivers and lakes, but also the very brave men and women that go out and rescue people. Sometimes too late. And how we heard from people who had been quite traumatised by the number of drownings that they had had to attend. And I really thank them for bringing their experience into the Select Committee room. Some of those submitters had to come in twice because we did change, as previous speakers have mentioned, we changed the age range, but we also made some other modest changes as well. And those of us who are kayakers and have, and this is like one of those Venn diagrams, who's in local government and who's also a kayaker? Well, I think there's at least two of us in this chamber tonight. And I would like to acknowledge the chair of Transport Infrastructure, I'll be more positive about this than the last bill, who was actually very constructive and enabled us to really tease out all those definitions. Is it a ship? Is it a vessel? Is it a boat? What's the right way to describe it? Is it a PFD? Is it a life jacket? And what are the different names that we ought to be using here? And most of all, what is going to be clear to the general public? Because it's the passage of this bill in a comprehensible form that will form the basis of safety and education going forward. So thanks to water safety, the regional harbour masters, the water safety organisations, coast guards, and individuals who came and sometimes challenged the detail of it. We had a big discussion about what underway might mean, and I still have visions of certain members of that committee jumping overboard from yachts and whether they should wear life jackets or not. I really think we probably needed a site visit to elucidate what that might look like, but we didn't have one. But we did really consider what underway did or didn't mean, whether having an electronic anchor would mean that you weren't underway. But we decided that because it's keeping you in the same spot, but potentially against quite a strong current, that was potentially a risky situation. So I look forward to seeing. I just wish there were more members' bills that had got through. There are a lot of bills on different things that we actually agree on across the House. And sometimes we spend more time throwing shade than we do in actually serving the public with things that just ought to be updated. And we've got some mechanisms by which we can do that that are just not being taken advantage of in this term. So thank you to my colleagues. I look forward to kayak safe events around the country, and also just people taking the educational steps that this bill enables. Thank you, Madam Chair.
1: Simon Court.
5: We supported this bill because we're a party that responds to evidence. And the evidence that we heard is that a lot more adults die from drowning when not wearing life jackets than children. So we support the name change to the Maritime Transport Brackets, Life Jackets on Recreational Craft, Close Brackets, Amendment Act 2025. I just want to point a few things out to the House and those listening and watching and those who might come after, and yeah, people who might be responsible for enforcement, like harbour masters. Harbour masters and regional councils already had the power to do this, the Select Committee heard. Regulations could have been made.
8: That's also
5: and promulgated through an order in council to deliver exactly this. However, here we are, Madam Chair. One or two small concessions were obtained from the member in charge, such as occupants of a small boat using the bathroom, toweling themselves dry, or sunbathing, could be anticipated they're not wearing a life jacket at that time. And in the preamble, it says, in situations like this, we would expect harbour masters, yes, I'm talking to you, to maintain a degree of reasonableness in their enforcement of situations such as that. Member sitting next to me, Cameron Luxton, from Papamoa, also pointed out, sometimes when you go out on a boat, you might want to jump off and have a swim. At that point in time, you won't be wearing a life jacket. So, Madam Chair, ACT supports this bill, at times reluctantly, but we do appreciate that evidence was provided that people's lives will be saved. We must trust that the hassle and all of the niggle of having to require people to wear life jackets at all times on these small craft is worth the source.
1: Thank you, Andy Foster.
8: Thank you, Madam Speaker. I rise on behalf of New Zealand First and also as Chair of the Transport and Infrastructure Select Committee, which considered this bill. This bill... It's a very good committee, very collegial committee. And I was going to say thank you to all the members of the committee for the work they did. This bill started, Madam Speaker, as being life jackets for under-15s on those small vessels of under 6 metres in length. We got really, really strong feedback from the water safety community, coast guards, harbour masters and so on, saying actually the problem is, as you've already heard, the problem is not just the young people. The problem is everybody, all ages, and as you already heard, the average age of people drowning, unfortunately, is 50 years of age. And so what we did is, which is quite unusual, we said to the business committee, can we go out again and actually submit again, or get submissions again? We didn't think it was appropriate for us just to change the scope. We wanted to be good democratic process. We did that. We got those submissions in again, which said go for it. And just to pick up the thing that Simon Court mentioned about saying this could have been done by order and council. Yes, it could have been done by order and council, but at the stage that we got that advice, we'd have had to then say, Minister, you go out and do that if it's a priority for you, and then you'll have to get submissions again from the same people who have already submitted to us twice. We didn't think that was a very good idea. We wanted to proceed with the bill, and that's where we've got to today. Madam Speaker, what we've done, we extended the scope of the bill, we changed the title of the bill, as you said. Now, we think it's a sensible title, and we did this because we heard heartrending stories of young people, of children who were wearing life jackets. Boat turns over, they survive, their parents who weren't wearing life jackets drown in front of their eyes. And that is what we don't want to do. This bill is about, as the Honourable Shane Reedy said in introducing it, this is about saving lives. And what it needs to be done now is to get it through today so that we can then have the education, the enforcement prepared for the most risky time of year, which is summer. And so this bill, we expect, will save about 10 lives a year. And I think it's really important that we do. So I just want to say, commend Shane Reddy for the work you've done, Cam Brewer before you for the work he's done, all the other people who were party to this bill coming through, the Transport Infrastructure Select Committee for listening carefully, being collegial and collaborative in this process, and I commend this bill to the House.
1: The split call, Julianne Genter.
9: Tēnā koe, Madam Chair. This is one of the best outcomes I've seen this entire term from this Parliament, and I just want to congratulate everyone who was involved. There was a really big campaign for a more sensible, evidence-based national approach to rules around life jackets for quite a long time, but it rarely got political priority because it's such a risk when it's so easy to attack something that's perceived to be like an annoying rule, even if it is going to save lives. So I don't know that we would have got this awesome outcome if it weren't for the chair, Andy Foster, being really, really open-minded, and the whole select committee and the minister being quite open-minded to change the scope of the bill and to get a really fantastic outcome. And I think I would love to see Parliament do more of this. If only we could come together more and do something sensible and evidence-based that would save lives. Let's do that. I commend the bill to the House.
1: Honourable James Meagher.
10: Yeah, sorry. Thank you, Madam Speaker. It gives me a lot of pleasure, actually, to stand as the Minister responsible for this area of law, maritime law, which looks after water safety, to stand in full support of a bill which will save lives and reduce harm. This bill, when passed into law this summer, will save New Zealanders' lives. It will reduce harm, and it will give many more New Zealanders the peace of mind to know that when their loved ones are out there on the boat, there is a much higher chance of them returning home safely and soundly. And I know that anyone who's sat through submissions or heard of stories of people who have lost loved ones in tragedies on the water will know how terrible, terrible a situation it is. And so I really commend all members of the House for coming together and for passing a piece of legislation which will save lives. And I know some have said that this could be done through regulation and it could be done through an order in council, and that is correct. But I think subsequent governments of all colours have seen it's to be quite difficult to make that change for a range of reasons, and I'm so glad that this has been able to happen through a member's bill, through a process which provides individual members the opportunity to put forward an idea and have it come to fruition. I want to commend Dr. Reti for picking up this bill. What a fine way to sign off a career. First of all, built on saving lives, finishing in Parliament with a bill which will save lives as well. So I want to commend Dr. Etty for taking this on, for his diligent stewardship of it, for the numerous phone calls keeping me updated on its progress and the changes that were being recommended, and making sure that everyone was on board. For those of you out there on the water this summer, the change that will be made is very, very simple. This summer in New Zealand, across the country, no matter where you are, if you are on a small boat, you must wear a life jacket at all times while underway. That's it. While you're underway on a small boat, under 6 metres, you must wear a life jacket. It happens in some parts around the country. It doesn't happen universally. This is a change to make sure that no matter where you are, that will happen. The agency responsible for carrying this out in terms of education will be Maritime New Zealand. They will embark on a countrywide campaign to make sure people know about the changes that are being made. They are going to take a positive, proactive education-first approach so that everyone gets used to these changes. They are going to do their best to be light-handed in terms of those who don't quite get it right. The main thing we want to know and we want to see change is a cultural change in this country so that all New Zealanders growing up take the responsibility on themselves to wear a life jacket and to keep themselves safe. So if you are out on the water this summer, wear a life jacket, carry two forms of reliable communication, and always, always check the weather forecast. That's all we ask so that you can come home safely to your loved ones. Madam Speaker, this bill will save lives. It will reduce harm. I'm very proud to support it, and I'm very proud to commend it to the House.
1: Dr. Tracy McClellan.
11: Thank you, Madam Speaker. And Labor also supports the Maritime Transport Life Jackets on Recreational Craft Amendment Bill. And I would also like to echo many of the sentiments that the previous contributor has just made, and the fact that he was able to somewhat quite fittingly turn this into a little bit of a public service announcement, because that is essentially where the work starts now. As has been said, the proof in the pudding will be in the education space, and it's not to be punitive, it is actually to save lives. I want to also acknowledge the Honourable Dr. Shane Retty and echo the sentiments of the Honourable James Meagher when he said it's possibly not by accident that someone whose whole career has been focused on saving lives and improving lives and would be drawn to such a bill when he was able to take it over from, and I should also acknowledge the previous sponsor, the Honourable Cameron Brewer. Possibly no coincidence that he was drawn to this bill, because it's very much on brand and it will save lives. Madam Speaker, this is ultimately a very simple piece of legislation, and I agree it could have been done differently, but it wasn't, and here we are. It was a valuable process for us to go through and to take a bill that was, as introduced, was somewhat different, to listen to the evidence, and for us to be here tonight at third reading. If you are out on a small recreational craft, wearing a life jacket dramatically improves your chances of coming home. And that's just a fact. All of the statistics bear that out. It's a fact that we've been aware of for a very long period of time. And the impetus to make this change, for whatever reason, hasn't got across the line, and tonight it will. And when we think about recreational boating and what that actually looks like in New Zealand, whether it's families out on fishing trips, whether it's, you know, being out in the dinghy, small runabouts, people heading across the harbour, beautiful harbour like Whakaropo and Lyttelton, any harbour, most people don't leave shore expecting anything to go wrong. They're out there having a good time, enjoying the coast, the river, the lake, and, you know, the expectation that something could go wrong isn't necessarily to the forefront of people's minds. Particularly before it does. This is a good example, and I agree with the Honourable Julianne Genter, this is a good example of Parliament actually doing a really good job, starting with a proposition, and the starting proposition was different. It was about children's safety. Starting with an initial proposition, listening to the evidence and actually being prepared and having to jump a couple of hurdles to do so, but being prepared in a bipartisan way to actually make the requisite change. So as introduced, it required, as I said, people under 15 who were on a recreational craft 6 metres or less to wear life jackets. But the evidence before us during that select committee process, it just simply told a very different story. And we know that since 2015, 8 recreational boating fatalities were children under 15, each one incredibly tragic. But there were also 161 people who were over 15. And the average age of people who die in recreational boating incidents in New Zealand is 50. So the committee, therefore, went through a process of seeking permission to go beyond the scope of the original bill and to, really importantly, we should note that go back to public consultation. It wasn't like we stretched the bill quietly behind the scenes. We got that requisite permission at the Transport and Infrastructure Committee and went back and opened that consultation process. So, you know, there was a very understandable instinct behind the original bill, and that was to protect children. But once the statistics and all of the evidence from, and I should also acknowledge not only the officials but the excellent submitters that we had through this process, many of whom have dedicated their whole lives to water safety and to recreational boating, and they are experts. And it is disconcerting when summer after summer in particular they are faced with that reality of knowing that something simple could actually make a huge difference and avert many of the tragedies that some of them had the unenviable position of bearing witness to. So the bill now requires a person in charge of a recreational craft 6 metres or less to ensure that everybody on board is wearing an appropriately sized life jacket while the craft is underway. And that's a critical distinction. It's about wearing the life jacket, not simply having one on board somewhere. We know that even as recent as 2024, 94% of craft-related drowning were people who weren't wearing a life jacket. That's pretty daunting, that's pretty sobering. And a life jacket sitting under a bench or in a locker somewhere is of absolutely no use if it's tucked away and it's not available to you when you unexpectedly need it. And when we think about the nature of accidents that happen on the water, they are generally through capsize, they are generally through some sort of sudden change in the weather, being in particularly cold weather, a collision. You know, at the very moment that you discover that you might need a life jacket is probably the exact, not the moment at all that you have time to find it and put it on. There were several technical sort of changes also around making sure that there was some national sort of simplicity. People really shouldn't have to worry about what the relevant bylaw is and the regional bylaw is that applies in different parts of the country. And so all of those things happened through this process, which was good. So passing this legislation, though, just to finish off, is probably, you know, the first part. And other people have mentioned that the objective has to be with an educational focus, particularly in that first summer. It's not supposed to be, you know, we want behavioural change here. And for things to be enduring and for things to work well, it has to be because of behavioural change. It's not many of us that don't that think twice about putting a seatbelt. It's become, you know, human nature. It's become part of what we do, an unquestioned thing that we do. So we really do want this to be unquestioned as well. Having said that, Maritime New Zealand, councils, harbour masters, those people need to have those resources available to them to make sure that they are able to explain the bill and to not have to resort to an overly punitive sort of situation. So this bill will not prevent every tragedy that occurs on the water, and it's not the whole answer to our drowning problem. And we do have a drowning problem. We still need to ensure that we've got adequate swimming education and other sorts of water safety programs, along with those strong organisations like Coast Guard and Surf Life Saving, who are such an important part of not only our water safety but also our community. And they also need to be well-resourced and well-supported to do the job that they do. I'd like to just acknowledge everybody who did submit, particularly those who brought really quite harrowing personal experience of loss and water safety to the committee. It's an example of the select committee process working well. It's an example of us being able to utilise the tools that we do have at our disposal to make a good positive change, and Labor is very pleased to support this bill in its third reading.
12: Madam Speaker, there are not many bills in this House that you can say are consequential, but this is one of those bills. It really does save lives, and just want to acknowledge the significance of this day. It's been a pleasure to be a part of the process and to see this bill get to this stage today. Certainly acknowledge the history and the member in charge, Dr. Shane Rutte, and those who have come before us who have advocated for change, Sandler Tuinga, Alfred Naro, Cameron Brewer, and now Dr. Shane Rutte. So I really appreciate their advocacy of bringing this to the House's attention. Madam Speaker, I've learnt a lot as part of this process. Simple definition of a life jacket. There are many different life jackets out there. It's quite a complex definition, but it is in law. But for those of you who are tuning in at home, we learnt that there's a lot of different types of life jackets out there. Personal flotation devices. They're not the old big thick life jackets that you remember back in the day. A lot of them are quite thin, stylish. You got these little belts. Now you've got these little belts. So if you're in a kayak and you're worried about your fashion and you don't actually need to have this big yellow jacket, you just need a little belt. Exactly. For those who are in the Waitemata Harbour and worried about their style, then they can actually, there's a lot of different ranges of life jackets out there. So we have applied a pretty liberal definition of personal flotation devices. So to reassure those out there in the public, if you're on a kayak, a stand-up paddleboard, there are a range of options that exist to you in order to comply with the regulations and the laws. I've also learned a lot about, the definition of size. I mean, 6 metres, what is 6 metres? exactly. No, not just, let's not go there. But 6 metres is really a good length that covers a broad range. And we heard from Maritime New Zealand around the number of vessels out there that are going to be covered within this definition. So the committee was satisfied with the length of vessel that we determined. We also had a discussion, Celia Way-Brown led that, of course, with what is a vessel, what is a ship. We've simplified that in the law so that we, no one is left, wondering on that. Sorry? Don't leave them without a life jacket. That's right, says Irina Williams. So look, the select committee process has been well traversed in this as part of the bill. Thank you to my select committee colleagues and ably chaired by the New Zealand First member, Andy. Thank you very much for your chairing. And it has been a really good example of how the select committee process is supposed to work, which is, hey, we all have our political colours, but we're there to act in the best interests of New Zealand. And actually, we did a really good job of recognising that there was a wider scope that is required. We took it to the Business Committee. The Business Committee gave us approval to widen the scope, put it out for submissions, and hear those submissions. And I do want to acknowledge those who made submissions as part of the process. Some of them made submissions twice as part of the new revamped scope of the bill. So appreciate their contribution and the officials from Maritime New Zealand who led us through this and actually gave us a lot of advice throughout the process. I wish to thank them, members from across this House on the Select Committee, In terms of next steps, of course, this summer is coming up. It's the second day of spring. We're all excited to be getting out there and feeling that warmer weather. It is going to be, I think, a slow ramp up for Maritime New Zealand. So for those of you at home, just rest assured, this really is about culture change. The authorities are not going to be actively trying to just get revenue through fining people who aren't complying. It really is about a culture change, and that starts with education. So there will be, and we were reassured that Maritime New Zealand will have a big education drive to help ramp up and make aware the new laws as pertained in the bill that we're about to pass here today. So, Madam Speaker, again, wish to thank everybody who's been a part of this process. It is a good piece of legislation. It's one that we on this side are happy to support. I commend it to the House.
1: Well, every day in this house you learn something, and today's lesson is stylish life jackets. Rachel Boyack.
13: Thank you, Madam Speaker. It's a pleasure to take a call on the Maritime Transport Life Jackets on Recreational Craft Amendment Bill. And, Madam Speaker, as one of a number of members in this House, I represent an electorate that is surrounded by quite a large chunk of water, and a significant number of people in my community spend a lot of time on the water for enjoyment purposes, for recreational purposes, and also for their work. Many people are out there fishing regularly and undertaking other activity on the water. So it's a huge part of the world that we live in Nelson. And, Madam Speaker, I wanted to make a few comments around the changes that have gone through with this bill, because this bill is one of those examples when it's gone into the tin and come back out here into the House in a much better state, actually making a significant change for safety for people who operate on the water. And that is a good thing, Madam Speaker. It's gone through a very robust process to get to that point. Earlier on in that process, when discussions were happening about the possibility of changing the scope of the bill, I had a conversation with one of our harbour masters about his views, what he thought would be helpful. At that point, the bill still had a focus on children, on those aged 15 and under. And the comment he made to me that is quite pertinent to my region, but to other parts of the country as well, was that having inconsistent bylaws between regions where people would often be operating a vessel, a craft of some kind, in both regions, potentially in multiple times during that day, made life difficult in terms of education, in terms of enforcement. So it's a good example, actually. You'll get people who may enter the water in their vessel in Motueka, which is sits under the Tasman District bylaw, and then carry on through the harbour and then come through to Nelson Port and Nelson Marina, and at that point they've entered the Nelson area, and there were slightly different rules around life jacket use between the two regions. And so what Stuart said to me was the most useful thing that the Parliament could do was actually to have some consistency across the country, particularly when you have regions that are so close and connected and different rules. It makes it incredibly difficult to teach people about what the rules are if they enter the water in one rule and go through another part of the water with a different rule and then come out the other part with another rule. And so what I'm pleased about is that because in Nelson, for example, there are bylaws that require adults to wear life jackets. So the bill won't necessarily change the actual rules for Nelson. What it will mean is that we've got consistency of rules across all of Aotearoa in terms of life jacket use, and that is a good thing. As colleagues have mentioned, this is actually about culture change, and we can see from the statistics that while the bill was very well intentioned around protecting young people, it's something that I think all members of this House believe is important, or should believe is important, actually what the evidence and statistics showed was that it's older people who probably have a bit of that Kiwi, she'll be right attitude, think, yep, I'm a strong swimmer, I've been operating a vessel for a very long period of time, I know what I'm doing, I know how to use the weather reports. Unfortunately, a lot of the people who pass away, we hear stories about how experienced they were on the water, about how how much they understood it, how much they knew it, how much time they'd spent on the water, yet the decision to not wear a life jacket has actually been a contributing factor, a large contributing factor to the fact that they didn't survive some type of incident. And so we have that Kiwi she'll be right attitude. We talk about it, we kind of joke about it, but this is one of those instances where actually it's not funny. You know, people lose their lives on the water. They don't go home to their families. And I do just want to finish by acknowledging Nelson Coast Guard, who do a remarkable job rescuing people, have won awards for rescuing people. In Nelson, we have an annual blessing of the fleet and a seafarer's memorial in Nelson. And the reason we do that is actually to acknowledge those who've been lost on the water. And we lay wreaths and we put flowers into the water every year. It's one of the most significant events that occurs in Nelson every year. And we remember all those people who were lost. And we often get to speak to their families and see the grief from people who have been lost at sea. It's a serious matter. It's an excellent bill. I congratulate the member on getting it to this point tonight. Well done. And on that note, I commend this bill to the House.
1: Carlos Chong.
14: This is my third contribution to this legislation, and before I start my contribution, Cameron Brewer actually ensured me that I acknowledge him about bringing this bill to the House so he can take some credit for it. But also I think that's very important. I also acknowledge the hard work of Dr. Shane Reddy on this bill as well, to pick up in the middle of the progress. And, you know, he did a lot of contribution, and I wish him well on the next chapter of his life as well. But back to this bill. I think this bill is about one thing, about saving life. Life jacket seems like a simple piece of equipment, but in an emergency, it can be the difference between life and death. I think it's been mentioned by a lot of different parliamentary, different members of parliament here. They already mentioned how important this is. So I just want to twist a little bit to other direction. Just want to thank you to all the water safety advocates. I want to acknowledge their work on many organisations and individuals across New Zealand who have been advocating for better water safety. Those are the people who have been having this conversation for years. To all those organisations and advocates, I want to say thank you. Your work has made a difference. So, let's change the culture. Don't wait for the emergency. Put it on before you need it, because the goal is very simple. Enjoy the water, protect your loved one, and make sure everyone gets home safely. One life saved is worth every effort. And Madam Chair, I actually prepared a few pages of my speech, but I realise nothing more than important than passing this bill to save life. So I commend this bill to the House.
1: Honourable Jan Tanetti.
11: Thank you, Madam Speaker. And I would like to start my contribution by also congratulating the member, the Honourable Dr. Shane Reddy, and the work that you have done. And I think it sort of hit me when members of your own side were talking about what an amazing way to sign off, and it really is. It's part of that long career that you've had of saving lives. So congratulations from taking this through this evening. And it really will make a difference. It will make a huge difference. In fact, as I've been sitting here listening to the contributions, it amazes me, Madam Speaker, that it's taken New Zealand this long to actually pass this bill tonight. I was hearing people talking about members of the public who came into the Select Committee and told their stories and the heartbreaking stories that we've heard. And I sat there thinking, how many lives did it have to take for us to get to this point that we're actually passing this tonight? And then I also listened to the contributions from people saying, isn't this when Parliament's at its best? And I have to say, it's completely when Parliament is at its best. When there is an issue and we come together, and I think the Select Committee has done something even more extraordinary here. They've seen just how big the issue is, that it was bigger than what their scope was, and they've come up with a solution, and everybody has been on side with that. Madam Speaker, I get quite emotional. I have a story, and it's a story, unfortunately, that did not have a happy ending. And I sit here tonight and I think of the person in my story and the difference that it could have made to a family that was torn apart by tragedy. And my story goes back a number of years
15: where we had a young man at our school who had special learning needs, and he went out fishing one night with his dad in the Tauranga Harbour. And those of you who know the Tauranga Harbour know that it's not an exceptionally deep harbour, but just like anywhere in this country, tragedy can hit in a heartbeat. He wore a life jacket, just like we've heard here this evening, that many young people are often put in the life jacket, but his father didn't. The wind hit that boat, that little tinny, really quickly and upended it. The young man saw his dad die before his eyes, and we never saw that young man back at school again because his whole family had been upended. Tragedy had struck. What we're doing here this evening, taking all the joviality aside that we've had a lot of fun as we've been talking about it, is we're here about saving lives. And that's the difference that we are making as a parliament this evening. I often wonder about that young man. I often wonder what happened to him, because his life might have been saved. But how, what a thing to go through, to see your father die before your eyes like that. To the Select Committee, you have done an amazing job of changing this. To all of the people that have been in charge of this bill, of bringing it to this stage, what an exceptional difference you are making in so many lives. I feel really proud to stand here this evening and to be proud to be part of a parliament that is making such a difference to people. We have heard here this evening about this will be a culture change. Yes, it will be a culture change. And we have to work, and the authorities will have to work, to make sure that people understand what that culture change means. But in time, it will be just like those seat belts that I can remember as a kid. You know, you didn't make them click back then. But I can now think, well, look at the change that's happened in a relatively short space of time, that now we don't get in cars without making it click. Well, from tonight, the change is going to happen. We will see people getting in boats and going for the life jackets and wearing them and putting them on. We will see families not torn apart. We will see young people not lose their parents because of a decision that was made because they didn't have the life jackets, or it wasn't part of the culture of wearing a life jacket. This is Parliament's at its best, Madam Speaker. This is why I'm proud to be a parliamentarian. Thank you so much to everybody involved in getting it to this stage. And thank you to all of those people that have submitted and told their stories. We are making a huge difference in this country here this evening. Kia ora.
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16: Thank you, Madam Speaker. It is a great honour to take a call in this third reading of the Maritime Transport Life Jackets on Recreational Craft Amendment Bill. And I first want to congratulate all of the members who participated in this process and have championed it over the years, the Honourable Cameron Brewer, and in particular, of course, the Honourable Dr. Shane Retty. Also, all of the people who took the time to submit, in some cases more than once on this bill as it changed its scope change and changed its whole and even its title to enable it to protect the people that need to be protected. Saving children's lives sounds like the most commendable thing. However, they were not the ones who were drowning at the highest rates, and so it made much more sense to extend this bill to cover everybody. Madam Speaker, as has been well traversed, this bill was well discussed throughout the Select Committee process, had a lot of submitters, and I want to take the time to just thank some of the people who have contributed and advocated for this change over the years. In particular, I want to thank, on behalf of the Honourable James Meagher, who omitted them earlier, to thank Safer Boating Forum and Water Safety NZ, in particular, for their contributions, who were particularly well traversed and well prepared for the committee. Madam Speaker, as has been discussed, this bill is only the beginning. Really what this requires is a massive change in culture. This bill isn't about any of us really in this House. It's not about convincing us across the aisle that this is needed. This is about a man

0: What we're asking is that those people put it on for the other people on the vessel with them, put it on for the people who are waiting for them at home, who are waiting for them to get back at the end of the day. Because, Madam Speaker, when it comes down to it, there's no way that this can be enforced on every vessel. There's not going to be the life jacket police running around making sure that everybody's got their life jackets on a 6 metre vessel underway. This is about making sure that the signal is sent that this is the expectation of everybody. Knowing that this is the way it is everywhere in New Zealand makes it clear across the country so that travelling between different jurisdictions, it doesn't matter, as has been pointed out, even in small areas, there can be a bylaw difference, which just does not make sense, especially when there's no real boundaries on the sea. Madam Speaker, we've heard about some of the terrible statistics of drowning, and over the last 25 years, there's been over 400 drownings, and most of those involved people, over 300 of them, involved people who were not wearing a life jacket, and 80% of them were on small craft. So this is a very pertinent and important piece of legislation and will save lives. I'm not sure which pieces of legislation that the Honourable Dr. Shane Retty assisted in, which different pieces of policy he's guided through will have the greatest impact on the number of lives. But this is definitely one of those where, although we know that it will have a huge difference, the success of this legislation, Madam Speaker, will actually be measured in lives that are not lost, in funerals that are not attended, in chairs at tables that are not left empty. So, Madam Speaker, although we may never know the names of those people who weren't lost, there are going to be hundreds of people potentially in the future who will still be with their families because of the work that this House has done this evening. Madam Speaker, it is wonderful to see bipartisan support and the process having worked so well. Parliament is a place where real change and deeply impactful things can happen. So, Madam Speaker, when I think again about those people that are not going to be lost, what will happen to them instead? Is it they'll simply come in on the tide, tie up the boat, and argue about who is cleaning the fish? They'll complain that the bite was better last year. And that, Madam Speaker, is the whole point. And I commend the bill to the House.
1: Georgie Danzy.
2: Thank you, Madam Speaker. I stand to take a call on the Maritime Transport Life Jackets on Recreational Craft Amendment Bill. And my I want to start by acknowledging the Honourable Dr. Shane Retty and your mahi in the space. It's been really lovely to listen to your valedictory speech last week and then hear the debate on this bill this evening. Well done on your work over many years, and to finish on this bill, what an amazing achievement. It's also been really interesting to hear about the select committee process of this bill, and the changes that were made and the cross-parliament collaboration on this bill. And it's great to see this positive change that can be made for all New Zealanders because Parliament is working well together. So a big mihi as well to the submitters and all the very, very experienced people who submitted on this bill that led to the changes that included adults as well. Like many New Zealanders, I grew up boating as a child, and I remember being told that the law was that you didn't have to have your life jacket on; you could just have it on in the boat.

0: I always was insisted I wore a life jacket as a child, but I remember that law, and I remember back then thinking about that as absolutely bizarre, because how does a life jacket save me if it's down the front of the boat and I'm at the back? You'd think after sort of years of boating I'd know what the front of the back of a boat are called, but I can assure you I no longer boat as much as I used to. But it is those scenarios where the adults will put their life jackets on the kids but not put them on themselves, and I think this bill is going to make a huge difference to so many New Zealanders' lives and so many adults' lives if they are required to wear life jackets. A lot of speakers tonight have talked about that culture shift, and I think that's a very important aspect of creating legislation that can lead to a change of culture. Is such an important aspect of what I believe we can do in this House that has long-lasting effects. And other speakers have spoken to examples in previous legislation that has had those effects, and I think that can happen in this case. It needs to, of course, come alongside education for everybody, and water safety doesn't stop here. We need to make sure that we are teaching all our kids to swim, so they can all enjoy our wonderful New Zealand summers at the beach, and everybody to go home safely. So with that, Madam Speaker, thank you, and I commend this bill to the House.
1: The question is that the motion be agreed to. Those of that opinion will say aye.
2: Aye.
1: To the contrary, no. The ayes have it.
3: Maritime Transport Life Jackets on Recreational Craft Amendment Bill, third reading.
1: In accordance with the determination of the Business Committee, the House is suspended and I will resume the chair at 9 a.m. tomorrow for the extended sitting to consider government orders of the day. Congratulations, Dr. Retty.
4: That concludes today's broadcast from the House of Representatives. The House will return at 9 a.m. tomorrow morning for an extended sitting. Until then, we return to RNZ National. Ngā mihi nui.
5: He travelled. He gave himself by doing his work.
6: Neil Walter died at the weekend, aged 84. Aleki Silau says he will be sorely missed.
5: People still remember how hard he worked. The

0: 81.6 Australian, 43.4 pence, 50.5 euro cents, 93 yen, 3.93 Chinese yuan. And Brent crude, it's finished about, it moved higher into the close. It's finished just under 1% higher at $95.5 a barrel. And gold, it's closed about just over 1% higher, just below $4,400 an ounce. We'll be back at about 25 past midday on Midday Report.
1: Geoffrey Halley, thank you very much indeed. 24 to 9.
2: That's time to talk sport with Nathan. Hi there, Nathan.
3: Hello.
2: World Rugby have weighed in on the Springbok team selections.
3: Yeah, they've done away and they've told them off. Is what they've done. So Wales Online reporting this. And this came about because last week Rusty Erasmus named his team early, and then during the build-up news came. In fact, I know that a couple of TV companies were bought out because they had a different team set to go. And then he went, ha-ha, I'm changing my team. And he claimed about, oh, it's because I chose them. I thought it was going to be raining, but it's not raining. So this is what I've got. Anyway, what will happen is that World Rugby's come out and they've said, all right, any other coaches trying to do that in any of our major competitions, there's going to be heavy punishments for doing so. But what they're saying, to kind of have it both ways, is that because this is not one of the Six Nations, Nations Champs or Rugby World Cup games, that it falls just outside this jurisdiction.
2: Right.
3: So I suppose it happened without them thinking it was going to happen. So now they've got to go, whoops, this is what we've got. So they said, look, teams must be announced 48 hours before the match takes place, and you can only make a change in the event of an injury, which would mean people leave your 23. They don't all of a sudden go from starting to the bench. And as I mentioned yesterday, I mean, it's also had the effect where Rusty Erasmus mentioned his team, announced his team 2 days ago, and everyone just thought, we got burned last week, getting excited about it, so we're not going to. Meanwhile, South Africa's Aviation Authority have investigated that flyover, so it's been done now in Cape Town. They had a look at flight data recordings, extra information. They found the airline had conducted all necessary procedures before the stunt, including a practice flight in a simulator. So they did a simulated flight. However, plans for a repeat this weekend will not happen because the aviation authorities said they don't like the look of the weather. So the weather forecast, apparently not a good day for flying very low over stadiums in Johannesburg, or Soweto actually is where they are playing. Dave Rennie names his side overnight. So Ethan Groot, Josh Lord back available for the lineouts. There was thoughts that maybe Ethan Blackadder had played his way into the 23 for this test because of his performance against the Lions midweek. Also, Richie Mwonga and Rico Ioane's names dancing around in there. And overnight was stage 11 of cycling's Vuelta a España. Matthew Brennan, the sprinter out of Britain, he won that stage again. Finn Fisher-Black of New Zealand was in the sprint too, actually. So, again, the big giant bunch that happened, so he'll get the same time as the winner. The winner gets a slight bonus for doing it, but they all get it together. And Reuben Thompson, the other New Zealander, still in the race 6.5 minutes behind. So, stage 12 tonight, they're back into climbing. They will climb 4.5 kilometres worth of elevation on their bicycles in the overnight stage. And Eirik Maas still holds the tour leader's red jersey.
2: Excellent. Yeah. Thank you very much, Nathan. It is 21 minutes to 9.
1: The number of people learning on the job has nosedived. Last year, there were 108,000 apprentices and trainees, the fewest in the past 15 years, and 50,000 fewer than the high set in 2022. Numbers fell again at the start of this year, and industry insiders say it's not good for future skill needs. What's going on? Here's our education correspondent, John Gerritsen.
4: Hard at work on a renovation in central Wellington, Lameko Fawa is one of two apprentices with Island Bay Builders.
5: This is my third year. I'll probably be qualified next year, hopefully, early next year.
4: Meko got in when building was going well. Now it's a lot harder to find apprenticeships of any sort.
5: Yeah, no, I've got a few cousins that want to enter the trade industry, but they're kind of struggling to just get their foot in the door because no one's really looking for apprentices nowadays, I guess.
4: The numbers bear that out. Workplace training is down, and enrolments at polytechnics and the like have increased only a little. Philip Aldridge from the Energy and Infrastructure Industry Skills Board says it's something that happens whenever the economy takes a dive.
6: During the COVID period, 21-22, there was a building boom. Over the last 2 or 3 years, the sector has turned quite a lot. There's infrastructure and construction is in a bit of a dip, and there's less demand, and vocational training has gone down by about 30%.
4: He says business is likely to improve, but the current downturn will have a lasting effect.
6: So we're going to struggle for labour, and that means we're going to have difficulty in resourcing up for key projects, key initiatives, whether it's roading, water, extractors projects, and we'll be over-reliant on immigration to fill those gaps. And the labour they do have will command a higher price, a premium for their labour.
4: Trainees in agriculture took a especially big hit, down 50% since 2022. Ginny Vincent from the Primary Industry Training Organisation says it's partly a come down from abnormally high enrolments post-COVID and partly a response to the economy.
7: If I talk about primary sector businesses, they're probably operating cautiously because of cost pressures and some uncertainty, probably not recruiting as much as they normally would, so employers are deferring starting any new apprenticeships or trainees. And the busy time, existing staff have less time available to undertake that sort of that formal training that they want them to undertake.
4: But she says there's also confusion after years of change in vocational training policy.
7: From an industry perspective, 6 years plus of structural change has meant considerable disruption and a little bit of uncertainty around how the workplace training's funded, confusion about what's actually going on and how things are being arranged and delivered.
4: Jason Hungerford from the Building and Construction ITO says there's no shortage of people wanting an apprenticeship, but the industry's doing it tough.
8: At BCITO, for the trades we cover, we've got around 600 people ready and willing to start an apprenticeship right now. What we don't have is perhaps the confidence of some of those employers that are willing to take that next step and take them on.
4: He says 75,000 people have left the sector in the past year or two, and while many have been replaced, that churn is a problem.
8: I think a bigger issue necessarily than growing our apprentices is also how do we retain them? How do we retain them in the sector, both from an industry point of view, but also from completing a qualification?
4: Jason Hungerford says the boom-bust cycle in industry training is a problem, and the government could help by investing in infrastructure projects when the economy's lagging.
1: John Gerritsen, the reporter there, 17 minutes to 9.
2: Well, we hear a lot about concerns about students using AI to complete coursework. In fact, New York City has this morning banned AI in some schools for a year. But a new paper being offered at Otago University is actually encouraging students to use AI for study, with the aim of better preparing people for the modern workplace. Tech business consultant Rachel McBride designed the paper, and she joins us now. Kia ora, good morning, Rachel.
9: Morena, Ingrid.
2: Tell us about this paper. What does it cover? What will people learn?
9: Yeah, so the paper is really about reflecting this changing workforce that these students are entering into. And we come at it from three different lenses. So we bring the academic foundations around where AI comes from. We bring a practitioner's lens, which is my expertise. And then we also bring in a range of New Zealand businesses and their leaders and talk to these students around what's actually happening with AI in their businesses at this moment. And I think overall, the kind of thread of what they learn is what is AI? And where is it good? And frankly, where should they not be using it?
2: Okay. One of the places they are encouraged to use it, though, is in assignments. So you're encouraging them to use AI in every assessment?
9: Yes, we are. That has got some guardrails around it. So we do have an AI policy which is applied weekly. It's a 5-week course. So that policy relates to the respective teaching and the assessments during that week and clearly kind of sets out what we expect of them. And I think this is also really synthesizing what happens in the reality of organizations at the moment, because you're allowed to use AI for some things and you're also not able to use it for some things.
2: Right. So what will the assignments look like?
9: Yeah, so it's a bit of a mix. This is also something that we're trying to adjust to. We have got some written assessments, but we've also got other assessments which are also meant to replicate closer to, you know, graduating into the workforce. There's some group presentations and group work. There's also a logbook, which is kind of meant to be, it's intended to be more of a diary or a self-reflection around what you're learning, what you're figuring out about AI. Is it good? Is it not good? And explaining how you're using that in the context of the work that you're doing.
2: So how do you guard against the criticism that people won't learn anything if they're using AI? If you get AI to do your assignment, then what are you actually learning?
9: Yeah, I mean, look, it's valid, but I guess AI is here. It is in the workplace. It is in the reality of where these students are. And we are kind of giving them an environment to come and learn about it, understand where it is, understand what it's good for, and understand where maybe you shouldn't use it. And I guess I feel like if you learn about it, if you know about it, you're more informed to make a good decision.
2: And what will they use it to? They'll be learning about how businesses are using AI in the real world. Is that the point?
9: Yes, definitely. You know, there's no textbook, Ingrid. Like, this is so new.
2: Yeah, I was going to say, and it's changing so much. How do you even do that?
9: Yeah, I mean, this is the inherent structural tension, right? We've got the university on one side, which is the process. It takes about 18 months to get a standard university paper to fruition. And then we're in a world that's changing rapidly. So in the case of this paper, we put it through, it's kind of a special topic. So it wasn't reliant on all of those, the structural, you know, to get it through. But also we are, you know, with these businesses and these live interviews, we're kind of seeing what they're doing at that moment in time. So that's not something that we can design right now. We will be talking to them at the moment when we teach the course.
2: Right. So in real time, what kind of feedback are you getting about it?
9: Mainly positive, I think, from a few different angles. So there are students that want this. There's obviously students that it's not right for, but this is just one paper. Business leaders are asking for this. They want these graduates to come into their workplaces, at least understanding what AI is and how it may be applied in their context. But I think also importantly, I'm a parent. I think parents want this. You know, we're inherently worried, we're concerned, we're interested in what's happening for our young people and the workforce that they're getting into. And I think that parents also want this.
2: Appreciate your time this morning. Tech business consultant Rachel McBride there. It is 12 minutes to 9.
1: The chances of some of you having a drink right now are actually quite low. I mean, notwithstanding the fact that it's very early in the day, but also the drinking habits of New Zealanders appear to be changing, with figures showing alcohol consumption has dropped to record lows. Stats NZ is reporting total alcohol consumption per capita fell to its lowest point on record over the past year, the lowest in the OECD. That's really surprising to me. It comes at a time where hospitality businesses are struggling, although Christchurch seems to be bucking the national trend. Our reporter Adam Burns has more.
10: Are New Zealanders becoming less inclined to wet the whistle? For the year ending June, New Zealand's total alcohol available for consumption per capita dropped below 7 litres of pure alcohol for the first time. Dylan Firth of the Brewers Association says there's been a sharp decline in the past 3 years.
11: I think a big driver of that is around kind of the economies of it all, people deciding less likely to go out and have a beer with friends at a hospitality venue, looking at the discretionary spend. It's been pretty tough economic time.
10: The hospitality sector's had a hard time of late. More than 420 hospitality companies entered liquidation in the past year, a 42% jump on the previous 12 months. In central Christchurch, the picture is a bit more rosy. Duck Central manager Ross Herrick says the bar and restaurant has seen a downturn. The nearby One New Zealand Stadium, however, has made a big difference.
12: During the setup for the stadium, at one point we have 12 different lots of roadworks around us, so that had definitely had an impact. Outside of that, on game day, it's a game changer. It's fantastic. Stadium's doing a lot of good for the city in general, I think. We are selling a lot more, like exponentially, a lot more low and no alcohol beers. A lot more.
10: Against a tough economic and global environment, the bar has made adjustments to ease the burden for customers.
12: Nearly all of our suppliers are putting on a fuel levy, so that's driving up the price. We've actually tried to combat it by going the opposite way. We've dropped everyday price of our pints by a dollar. They're now $14 a pint, whereas others are going up to $16 a pint.
10: Greg May owns the bar and burger joint Smash Palace just around the corner. He feels with the new stadium, there is a lot of positive vibes permeating the city.
13: We only see Christchurch as moving up at the moment. A lot of tourists coming through, a lot of positivity, good feedback from them. Things like our tram going past, you know, even just hearing the conductors talk about what's going on in the city, really good.
10: Despite a buzz hanging in the air, he believes there are other trends that are factors, including changing habits among younger people.
13: a lot of young people are more worried about their health. So alcohol is not one of the healthiest choices that they could make. So they'll be taking treats of going out for dinner or, you know, an ice cream and going to the gym instead, which is a good healthy decision.
10: So are people cutting back on the drink? RNZ spoke to several people around Central Christchurch about their drinking.
14: Once every 3 months, maybe, if you're lucky. Don't often have a drink at all.
15: I might have a glass of wine with dinner if I go out with some people, or maybe a beer or two with a friend about once a month.
16: I only drink about maybe 3 times a year, so I just don't really enjoy it.
10: How about you?
17: I love it.
18: But I probably have a few beers a week now, with dinner and stuff, so just because I enjoy it, tastes good.
19: As I've gotten older, I kind of stick to one drink, maybe two.
10: People also observed younger people were drinking far less compared to yesteryear. The government has been reviewing the hospitality sector. A report from the Ministry for Regulation is due in the coming weeks.
1: Adam Burns, our reporter, 8 minutes to nine. Let's go to Palmy North. A wildly successful fundraising campaign has raised the standard of cancer care for the thousands of New Zealanders served by Palmerston North Hospital by supplying the funds for a state-of-the-art surgical robot. The campaign run by the Palmerston North Hospital Foundation raised over $2.5 million in 6 months, and it's now hoped the robot will be installed in the hospital by Christmas. With us now is the foundation's project lead, Siobhan Stewart. Siobhan, go you guys, $2.5 million.
20: We are blown away, and it's a community achievement, pure and simple. It has just been the power of our region coming out to back a better health outcome for everyone.
1: That's literally what happened, isn't it? Everyone just thought, yep, we can do this.
20: Honestly, well, and I will say, when we started this, you know, we thought this was a bit of a big step up. We thought we were being a little ambitious. And so for this to then all happen within 6 months, it was just unbelievable.
1: Yeah, it's
20: we're
1: magic.
20: Absolutely honoured.
1: Yeah, well, congratulations. Let's talk about the robot so we can understand why people wanted it so much. What does it do?
20: Absolutely. So a surgical robot, it's a device that allows surgeons to perform really complex procedures, but with so much more precision. What it's not is, it's not AI, it's not robots coming for our surgical jobs. It doesn't make decisions on its own. It's just a tool. So it's controlled by a surgeon through essentially like small video game controllers almost, that then moves 2 to 4 mechanical arms, and it can do things that the human wrist and any human surgeon just can't do by themselves. So it's elevating it up to the next level, which means that they can do minuscule cuts, and it has a huge, huge impact on the patient outcomes and their recovery.
1: Okay, I want to come back to the fundraising, but how is this particularly useful in cancer care? Although I guess the answer is self-evident, really. Is it the capacity to remove tumours, for example, or get into tight spots?
20: Exactly that. So a lot of surgical care does still involve removing tumours, but more importantly, you know, some of the examples, because we've talked to people who've had this sort of treatment outside of the region, and it's things like, you know, tonsil cancer is not necessarily something we talk about very often, but imagine trying to operate, you know, at the base of someone's tongue, but yet that's incredibly important and you need to be able to get to the space. So a surgical robot can also make certain operations that otherwise just wouldn't really be feasible possible.
1: Okay, so you decide to have a fundraiser. You think, let's give it our best shot. What were your hopes? Like, what did you think you might raise when you set out?
20: We had faith in our community because we'd seen the difference that they've been able to make before. We raised nearly $1 million for a previous project with it, which was our children's ED. What we thought would be different was the timeline. You know, we thought we were being very bold with our hopes to fundraise this within a year, and we thought it was going to take some real, real energy. And so we never had a doubt that our community could do this. We're just amazed that they've been able to do it so fast. And I don't want to say it's been easy because it hasn't been, but the power of having so many people involved has really made it many hands light work.
1: And the power of having so many people involved means it's that there's real community buy-in, and some of the donors were significant and high profile, but lots and lots and lots were really small, right?
20: Absolutely. You know, it was local sunflower fundraisers being run through a nearby Mitre 10. It was service clubs that were doing fundraisers and able to slowly, you know, pull funds together over 3 months. And I think the big thing that people don't always realise on the smaller side of the fence is that it's those little fundraisers and the community conversations that actually then generate some of those very, very generous donors that have come out of the woodwork and out of the community. It's because they have heard about it on a grassroots level from their local service club talking about it, or schools or communities, and that's really how it's happened.
1: In an ideal world, of course, we wouldn't have to have fundraisers to get equipment like this, but it's not an ideal world, and the health system, as we all know, is stretched. And we've been speaking, one of the most extraordinarily evocative interviews was a surgeon working in ED in Palmerston North Hospital. He was just describing how up against it they are. So this is a community saying, okay, what can we do to help?
20: Absolutely. That's exactly that. And that's what our foundation was created for, was it's about the game-changing projects that clinical

0: I'm glad you were able to get past that for the interview. Yeah, excellent work.
1: Catherine, are you there? Are you there, Catherine?
2: I'm there. I'm more shocked at the great gaps between Otago winning the Shield, actually. We had to wait a very, very, very long time.
1: Very long time.
2: In fact, I don't think it ever happened in my childhood. Anyway, today, the surging transnational drug trade's impact on the Pacific region has brought the Royal Canadian Mounted Police to establish a presence in New Zealand, with Canada a surprisingly high source of meth supply into the country in recent years. Auckland's plans for congestion charging are taking shape, but a planning expert asks where in the plans are the alternatives for people wanting to ditch their cars. And two Kiwis are off to the World Slot Car Champs later this month with cars that top 130 kilometres an hour and can complete a lap in a single second. This is a long way from the tabletop toys of our childhoods. We'll hear about the engineering feats that go into designing these. They're the ones, you know, we used to play them on tabletops. I did you?
0: Slot cars.
2: Yeah, you used to put the track on the table and race your car around.
0: Oh, I see, yeah. And they would go flying
2: this
0: off.
2: This is next level. This is world champs and engineering feats and driving feats. And we'll learn more about what is happening and who is off to those world champs in the first hour this morning on 9 to Noon.
1: Thank you.

0: Good morning. The time is 9 o'clock. Welcome to RNZ's broadcast from the House of Representatives. This morning, Parliament is operating under extended hours, and the business before the House will begin with the second reading of the Ngā Hapū o Te Iwi o Whanganui Claims Settlement Bill. Members are in the chamber and will shortly be called to order.
1: Good morning. The House is in order. We call on government. Order of the day number one.
2: Ngā Hapū o Te Iwi o Whanganui Claims Settlement Bill, second reading.
3: Madam Chair, I seek leave to present a legislative statement on Ngā Hapū o Te Iwi o Whanganui Claims Settlement Bill.
1: Leave has been sought for that course of action. Is there any objection? Appears to be none.
3: Madam Chair, I present a legislative statement on Ngā Hapū o Te Iwi o Whanganui Claims Settlement Bill.
1: That legislative statement is published under the authority of the House and can be found on the Parliament website.
3: I move that the Ngā Hapū o Te Iwi o Whanganui Claims Settlement Bill be now read a second time.
1: The question is that the motion be agreed to. Those of that opinion, please say aye.
4: Aye.
1: To the contrary, no. The ayes have it.
2: Ngā Hapū o Te Iwi o Whanganui Claims Settlement Bill, second reading.
1: In accordance with a determination of the Business Committee, this bill is set down for committee stage immediately. I declare the House in committee.

Buena. Members, the House is in committee on the Ngāhapu o te Iwi o Whanganui Claim Settlement Bill. We come first to part one. Part one, listen to debate on clauses 3 to 25, preliminary.

0: That is historical account acknowledgement and apology and settlement of historical claims. The question is that part one stand part. The question is that part one stand part. All those in favour say aye.
1: Aye.
0: To the contrary, no. The ayes have it. Members, we now come to part two. Part two, this is the debate on clauses 26 to 139, cultural redress and schedules 1 to 4. The question is that part two stand part. The question is that part two stand part. All those in favour say aye.
1: Aye.
0: To the contrary, no. The ayes have it. Members, we now come to part three. Part three, this is the debate on clauses 140 to 184, commercial redress and schedule 5. The question is that part three stand part. The question is that part three stand part. All those in favour say aye.
1: Aye.
0: To the contrary, no. The ayes have it. Schedule 1, the question is that schedule 1 stand part. All those in favour say aye. To the contrary, no. The ayes have it. The question is that schedule 2 stand part. All those in favour say aye.
1: Aye.
0: To the contrary, no. The ayes have it. The question is that schedule 3 stand part. All those in favour say aye.
1: Aye.
0: To the contrary, no. The ayes have it. The question is that schedule 4 stand part. All those in favour say aye.
1: Aye.
0: To the contrary, no. The ayes have it. The question is that schedule 5 stand part. All those in favour say aye.
1: Aye.
0: To the contrary, no. The ayes have it. Members, we now come to our final debate, clauses 1 and 2. This is the debate on clauses 1 and 2, title and commencement. The question is that clause 1 stand part. All those in favour say aye.
1: Aye.
0: To the contrary, no. The ayes have it. The question is that clause 2 stand part. All those in favour say aye.
1: Aye.
0: To the contrary, no. The ayes have it. I will report this bill without amendment.
2: The House is resumed.
0: Madam Speaker, the committee has considered the Ngā Hapū o Te Iwi o Whanganui Claims Settlement Bill and reports it without amendment. Madam Speaker, I move that the report be adopted.
2: The question is that the report be adopted. Those of that opinion, please say aye.
3: Aye.
2: To the contrary, no. The ayes have it. In accordance with a determination of the Business Committee, this bill is set down for third reading immediately.
4: Madam Speaker.
2: Honourable Paul Goldsmith.
4: I move that the Ngā Hapū o Te Iwi o Whanganui Claims Settlement Bill be now read a third time.
2: Question is that the motion be agreed to.
4: E Ngā Hapū o Te Iwi o Whanganui. Nau mai, haru mai. He rā hei whakamanawa I tō koutou manawa nui me te koutou ū. Nō reira, rau rangatira mā. Mēnā tamariki hoki. Tēnei taku mihi atu ki a koutou. Tēnā koutou. Tēnā koutou. Tēnā koutou katoa. Mr. Speaker, I'm pleased to speak in support of the Ngā Hapū o Te Iwi o Whanganui Claims Settlement Bill. And the negotiations began in 2017, officially, but of course Ngā Hapū o Te Iwi o Whanganui have sought justice from the Crown for many generations. And today marks an important milestone on the journey to settle the historic claims of the Hapū and Iwi of Whanganui. And many people, of course, have contributed to this third reading today, and I acknowledge those, of course, at a time like this, minds naturally turn to those who have been part of that process and are no longer with us today, and I acknowledge them and their passing. And to the trustees, past and present, your wisdom and leadership have been critical to negotiating a settlement that advances reconciliation between Iwi and the Crown. I want to acknowledge my predecessors, the Honourable Christopher Finlayson, KC, and the Honourable Andrew Little, my ministerial colleagues, Crown agencies and local authorities for their work towards the settlement. And I, of course, acknowledge the efforts of the negotiators from Ngā Hapū o Te Iwi o Whanganui, led by Ken Mair, and their Crown Chief Negotiator, the Honourable Rick Barker. And I do want to acknowledge the words of Ken last night, in particular his emphasis on the need for commitment, for courage and for compassion as we forge a new relationship and work together. And finally, I'd like to acknowledge all the people of Ngāhapu, of Te Iwi, of Whanganui, who have come to Parliament today, and to those who are watching online and tuning in on their crystal sets up and down the country to this debate. Mr. Speaker, this settlement arises from a history of significant Crown breaches of Te Tiriti o Waitangi. From 1840, the Crown failed consistently to act in good faith in its dealings with the hapu and iwi o Whanganui, including the 89,000-acre Whanganui block purchase in 1848. These actions undermined the relationship that Whanganui o Rangatira had sought from the Crown. The Crown's actions also contributed to the conflict and division during the 19th century, when the Crown brought war to Whanganui. Many Whanganui Māori later joined the peaceful resistant movement at Parihaka and were met with unconscionable and unjust treatment by the Crown. Ngāhapu o te iwi o Whanganui suffered from their loss of tikanga, including diminished ability to pass down their reo and access to their resources. Socio-economic deprivation and the impact of native land rules eroded hapu foundations with profound and enduring consequences. The settlement seeks to acknowledge and to address those historical grievances. Mr. Speaker, I delivered the Crown apology to Ngāhapu or Te Iwi or Whanganui at the deed of settlement signing, and that occasion acknowledged both the deep maimai endured by generations of Ngāhapu or Te Iwi or Whanganui and the undiminished mana Ngāhapu or Te Iwi or Whanganui retain. It was a wonderful day signing Te Rau Tuku Tuku, your deed of settlement, at Kai Whaiki Pā on the banks of Te Awa Tupua in May this year. Beautiful day, and I will never forget it. I'll never forget the challenge, the waiata, the wonderful kai, and the warm friendship on that day. And I'm honoured to be here to see the settlement through its final stages. The gift you presented to the Crown, Toitū te Whenua, was centred on the whiri taunoka, made from knotted taunoka, which is native broom. It recalls the actions of your rangatira, Horikingi te Anaua, who in 1869 knotted taunoka as a symbol of peace and unity among hapu, and extended that peace to the Crown. And that gift symbolises rebuilding our relationship and our shared commitment to move forward together. The settlement lays the foundation for Ngāhapu o Te Iwi o Whanganui to re-establish their connection to their rohi, strengthen their identity and provide for future generations. The settlement redress package returns 27 sites of cultural significance, has a $15.5 million cultural revitalisation fund, a relationship redress with Crown agencies, and financial and commercial redress worth $30 million and rights to purchase commercial properties. Of course, as all ministers say, this settlement can never fully compensate Ngāhapu or Te Iwi or Whanganui for what they have suffered because of Crown actions. However, through the settlement, the Crown, on behalf of all New Zealanders living in this country today, seeks a restored and strengthened relationship with Ngāhapu or Te Iwi or Whanganui, grounded on mutual trust, cooperation and partnership. And I hope this renews Ngāhapu or Te Iwi Whanganui's confidence in the future. In closing, I affirm the Crown's commitment to building a positive future together in this rowdy democracy that we call New Zealand. Through Heiro Tuku Tuku and this bill, I look forward to a growing and enduring partnership with Ngāhapu o Te Iwi o Whanganui and the Crown, guided by your values and aspirations. Toitū te kupu, toitū te mana, toitū te whenua. So with pleasure, I commend this bill to the House. Tēnā koutou, tēnā koutou, tēnā tātou katoa.
0: Ko te pātai, kia whakaisia te mōtini. 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
1: 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Kia ora. Mr Speaker, I rise in support of Ngā Hapū o te Iwi o Whanganui Claim Settlement Bill in this third and final reading, a huge milestone to mark today. I want to welcome all of you to Parliament and acknowledge the long and arduous journey that it has taken to get to this point in time. I would like to acknowledge all of those who have carried this claim upon their shoulders over the years, and have some of those who are no longer with us now but are here today with us in spirit. There are many, many people who have enabled this piece of legislation to reach this point in time. In particular, I would like to acknowledge Ken Meir for his ongoing work, effort, commitment and struggle to pursuing this claim. I'd also like to acknowledge Rick Barker, Honourable Rick Barker, here today, is helping with those negotiations and making sure that things progressed well. I know both of you have committed so much of your time, your energy and your aroha to make this this claim come to a point where the people can enjoy the benefits of what it offers future generations. This bill represents the culmination of many years of work, many years of advocacy, negotiation and determination by generations of Whanganui leaders. It is important that the House considers at this final passage of legislation that it's not just about the bill, it is about the people and it is about the whenua that it represents, and it's about the awa at the heart of this claim. It is about a history that cannot be changed, but Parliament has a responsibility to confront its past honestly. Historical grievances acknowledged through this settlement on the table and the legislation here, they include the Crown's conduct in the past and the breaches of the Treaty of Waitangi. During the conflicts in the 1840s and the 1860s, the failure to complete the 1848 Whanganui Block transaction fairly and in good faith, that impact through the native land court system and the alienation of land through taking land through the public works takings. These were not abstract events, Mr Speaker. They were a systematic attack on these people's rangatiratanga over the years. They had consequences for families, for hapū, for iwi, and for generations yet to come. The effects of dispossession and marginalisation do not just disappear because time passes, and that is why treaty settlements matter for New Zealand, for Aotearoa. They are one part of our country's ongoing work to confront our history honestly, acknowledge where the Crown quite clearly failed, and build a better relationship, hopefully, in our future. As I said when this bill was first debated, no settlement can ever fully restore what has been taken and what has been lost. And no apology can erase generations of hurt. But an acknowledgement by the Crown that it failed its obligations under Te Tiriti o Waitangi is a good start. It matters because the alternative is to pretend these things did not happen, and we cannot build a stronger and more confident country by refusing to confront that difficult part of our past. Mr Speaker, the settlement before us includes a formal Crown apology and acknowledgements of historical treaty breaches. It includes financial and also cultural redress, financial of $30 million. And it includes really important parts of the cultural redress, including the vesting of 27 sites of cultural significance. No amount of money or return land that has been alienated, and no payment can undo the experience of those tupuna who live through war, who live through dispossession and the erosion of the ability to determine their own future. No legislation can erase that. But what this bill can do is formally recognise that history. It can provide redress, and importantly, it can provide a basis of how we work better together going forward. That relationship between Ngā Hapū o Te Iwi o Whanganui and the Crown, this is an opportunity that we should focus on going forward, Mr Speaker. I want to acknowledge that the people who have carried on this work, I've already mentioned those Kupi people, but to acknowledge all of those people who have worked together so well. This work has happened because iwi and hapu refused to allow their iwi, to refuse to allow their history, their grievances and their aspirations to simply be forgotten. That perseverance deserves recognition in this House. And I want to acknowledge the members of the Whanganui community who have contributed to this process in so many different ways. Mr Speaker, there is also a responsibility on behalf of the Crown once this bill passes. A settlement should not be regarded at all as the end of a relationship. It should be just the beginning of a brand new chapter. That point was made powerfully during the earlier debate. Once settlements have been signed, the question becomes whether the Crown will continue to support iwi and whether commitments made are honoured in practice ongoing forward in the decades to come. That is an important question because reconciliation is not achieved simply by passing a bill in this House. It is passed, it is built over time. It is built through relationships and it is built by keeping commitments and built by ensuring that the lessons of history inform the way the Crown behaves going forward. For Ngā Hapū or Te Iwi or Whanganui, this settlement should provide a platform, a foundation for the future, for cultural revitalisation, for economic development, for stronger relationships and for continued exercise of tino rangatiratanga. And that future should be one in which the Crown listens, one in which iwi and hapu are partners in decisions that affect their community, and one which the mistakes of the past are not repeated. Mr Speaker, this is about the future today. While treaty settlements are often about historic, we talk about what's happened in the past, I think it's important that we focus today on the future and the opportunities that this settlement bill provides. It is about what we want New Zealand to be going forward. Do we want a country that is prepared to acknowledge the Crown has caused harm? And do we want a country that can look honestly at our history without being diminished by it? I believe that answer is yes. We can acknowledge the wrongs of the past while still having confidence in the future for our children and for our grandchildren. We can recognise that the Crown's breaches while believing our relationships can change. And we can respect the mana of iwi and hapu while building a country in which all New Zealanders have a stake. That is the nation-building work that treaty settlements represent, Mr Speaker. And today, this House has an opportunity to recognise the determination of Ngā Hapū o Te Iwi o Whanganui. We have an opportunity to acknowledge the historical wrongs that have been committed by the Crown and an opportunity to take us forward as a people. I hope that when legislation passed, it is not remembered simply as the day the settlement bill became law. I hope it is remembered as a moment when the Crown and Ngā Hapū o Te Iwi o Whanganui turned a page together. Not by forgetting the past, but by finally acknowledging it. Not by pretending harm can be undone, but by committing to a relationship that is stronger, more respectful, more enduring. On behalf of Te Whānau Reiba, I am proud to support this bill in its third reading. I acknowledge Ngā Hapū o Te Iwi o Whanganui, and I acknowledge those negotiators, those kaumātua, the whānau, and the generations who have carried this kaupapa for so long. I look forward to seeing the settlement become a foundation for your future, for your tamariki, and for all of those yet to come. Nō reira, tēnā koutou, tēnā koutou, hui hui mai tātou katoa.
3: Mr Speaker.
0: Steve Abbott.
3: Kia ora koutou, Ngā Hapū o Te Iwi o Whanganui. It's good to see familiar faces again from when you so generously greeted us as the Māori Affairs Select Committee and with the Minister down in your rohi some weeks ago. And there's nothing as profound as coming to the place, to the lands, to sit alongside the awa and to understand the context of the people for whom the settlement makes some small amends for the evils of the Crown. Reading through again the historical account, the sullied hand of that infamous facilitator of original trouble through New Zealand company actions, Edward Gibbon Wakefield, the hyper-capitalist who was convicted in Britain of abducting a young girl, and then he sets out to the South Pacific to try and abduct a whole country. And with the dishonest land dealings and the backing of the governor's military force, he wreaks havoc and mischief. And even after all that mischief making, he gets elected as the member for Hutt South to this parliament. I read the accounts of the Heretonga skirmishes and the five youths who were so brutally and summarily executed unjustly. Every time I read that story of the poisoning with arsenic of the flower, it just makes me sick to the stomach that people would do that to other people. It paints a picture of Crown breaches and injustices against Whanganui that are irreparable and for which there can be no satisfactory compensation or amends. The conflict in Whanganui and the retribution of the Crown against the legitimate resistance of your people, both passive and with force, is inexcusable. And here today, this Parliament acknowledges it was the Crown that did wrong. It was the Crown that acted unjustly. Your settlement opens a way forward for you who have withstood. But the outstanding truth of what this does for us as a nation, and I echo the sentiments of my colleague, is that it is your generosity in accepting this settlement that is the act of nation building. That generosity is what makes me as Tangata Tiriti ever profoundly humbled by the blessing of being a New Zealander among the tangata whenua of Aotearoa. Ever humbled. And I think the finest attributes that the world recognises as New Zealand attributes are in fact those either directly enacted and expressed by Māori or those that we who have come from somewhere else learned from Māori. Those principles of manaakitanga and generosity and kindness and friendliness, those are things that when I hear people speak about the New Zealand character and personality, I think, you know, my ancestors learned that stuff from Māori. And that's how I feel about it. That's how I feel about it. So today marks a profound and important step for you as an iwi. But I want to say that we have to do better as a country. You know that we are heading into the election time and we try to make these settlements non-political. But I just want to say, I would love it that when we can stand here together in unanimity and vote every party in this House for a settlement such as this one, that irrespective of who wins the election on the 7th of November, that we bind ourselves as representatives of the nation to upholding that profound and visionary basis upon which to build a country that Te Tiriti o Waitangi is. And we actually honour it. And we actually step up to it. Because it is in honouring that agreement in its deepest meaning that we become a truly cohesive nation. The paradox of recognising tino rangatiratanga, the right of Māori to self-determination, is that it actually makes us in unity. It actually brings us together. Those who would advocate that somehow upholding the treaty means different rights for different people have completely missed the actual intent and meaning of that agreement. So my bid and my wish for my fellow colleagues is that we do better for the good of the nation, and we give thanks that of all the bases on which to found a country, we founded ours with a peaceful contract between the newcomers and the sovereign Indigenous people who were already here. What a fantastic foundation for a nation. Let's step up to it and live up to it. And I believe settlements such as this are an expression of the best of what we are capable of. But we can do better. And Whanganui, I see in the certainty that you expressed to us down in your rohi a determination to build a great and a thriving nation for your people, and I wish you the very greatest success in that. And we as Te Pāti Kākariki, as the Green Party, will always stand beside you in support of that ambition. And thank you for coming here today and for receiving this offering and for your generosity in accepting it, because you help to move the crown towards honour, because it is the crown that has committed the dishonour. So thank you for your acceptance and for your generosity. And kia kaha. Ngā mihi.
5: Kia ora.
6: Mr. Chair, Cameron Luxton. Thank you, Mr. Chair. Tēnā koutou katoa, he mihi mahana ki a koutou o ngā hapū o te iwi o Whanganui. Haere mai ki tēnei whare paramata. I am not a member of the Māori Affairs Select Committee, unfortunately, that gets to engage so deeply with these settlement bills. But I encourage every Kiwi, every New Zealander, every person of the world who's interested in history to reach to these settlement bills, to read historical accounts, to understand the history of this country as it's laid down. Not just in this bill, which will become an act and be in the legislative, but in all treaty settlements that have gone through this House and the ones that are still to come. They talk to a long-carried burden a burden which, through the acts of treaty settlement legislation, is designed to be shared and carried by all New Zealanders, with this House representing the Crown's burden to carry. The history of New Zealand is a weight on the past that we all have, but, Mr. Speaker, these settlement bills are also designed to create a future that we can build together, so that we can look each other in the eye, see the common humanity which wasn't seen in the past, but make sure that the country that we are building goes onward forever. Toitū New Tereni. Thank you, Mr. Speaker.
0: Jenny Macroft.
7: Tihei Māori Ora. 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Mr. Speaker, I'll begin my contribution today on behalf of New Zealand first with sending greetings from my leader, the Right Honourable Winston Peters, and Matua Shane Jones to Ngā Hapū o Te Iwi o Whanganui. Mr. Speaker, toitū te kupu, toitū te mana, toitū te whenua. Hold fast to the language, hold fast to the spiritual authority, hold fast to the land. This historical whakatauki was explicitly spoken by the ancestor Tiniroa Whanganui, and it serves as a regional mandate to protect the core pillars of cultural survival. Mr. Speaker, today is a significant day for those gathered in this House. Gathered today for the third and final reading of Ngā Hapū o Te Iwi o Whanganui Claims Settlement Bill. And I wish to acknowledge all the kaumātua and representatives, Ken Mayer, Rick Barker, and others who are with us today in the gallery. And of course, making mention to those who are not here, because during this time it has taken for the settlement to come through to the third and final reading, have passed on. For generations, the māmai, the grievances have been carried long before this bill even arrived at Parliament. We're not just debating legislation today. What we are witnessing is the weaving together of a fragmented history. We're here to acknowledge the many strands of grievance, resilience and hope that has brought us to this moment. And like an echo of the past, there's been a turbulence and grievance in navigating this settlement, discord, dispute, and in time, with the passage of time, this bill will settle on calmer waters as it comes to rest. As to history and contemporary times, there are turbulences always to navigate, as in the passage of this bill into law towards a full and final settlement. Mr. Speaker, a depiction and symbol of Whanganui Māori history, which navigated its own turbulence during the Whanganui Māori conflicts with the Crown and Māori during periods for which the settlement in part addresses, lies not far from this New Zealand Parliament and just along the waterfront at Te Papa Tongarewa, the prominent Whanganui wakatawa, Tere Moi. Tere Moi was a prominent waka carrying Whanganui Māori during the Whanganui River and Land conflicts of 1864 and 1865. Notably, the Battle of Motua Island in May 1864, which Motua Gardens, one of the 27 cultural sites under settlement, was named in memory of, to later be reclaimed and renamed Pakaitore, resultant from the 79 days in 1995, that occupation led by Tariana Turia, Niko Tangaroa, Ken Mayer, and also aided by a young legal advisor at the time, Haritihi Pango. Another battle, Tere Moi transported Whanganui Māori to the Battle of Ohotahi, where prominent Whanganui rangatira, Chief Huani Wiramuhi Pango, fought in defence and protection of his mid-lower Whanganui River, land, domain and all people from the advances of the Pai Marire, commonly known as Hoho. He Pango was a prominent pro-government chief who fought and died from invasion and protection of all those settled and living in the mid-lower reaches of the Whanganui River. The Wakatoa Te Rumoi, bequeathed to the Wellington Dominion Museum in 1930 by Wata, the son of Wani, and Emma He Pango, rangatira of Whanganui, and whom former parliamentary colleague of ours, Hariti He Pango Brownlee, is kaitiaki of. This waka has been settled and resting at New Zealand's Te Papa Tongariwa, emblematic of those turbulent times and incursions, a reminder of the Whanganui past, its turbulence and transience towards a presence and present state of resting, peace and calm. Mr. Speaker, let me transport us now forward to today's settlement. And it's noted that this settlement, not unlike other treaty settlements, has not been without dispute and discord. It has not been without troubled waters and turbulent currents. And I turn to the advice received from officials in relation to a few of those turbulences and troubled waters in the initial briefing report on the 27th of May 2026, where notably some Whanganui Hapu Urien members sought to pause the passage of this bill to address their concerns relating to a perceived lack of Hapu representation and in the main a contested and disputed mandating process. However, the treaty settlement process is far from perfect, and that the determination from the ministers was to agree that there was sufficient support, support from the claimant community to sign the deed and approve the PSGE for establishment. However, it is now a matter for Whanganui to resolve their internal differences amongst themselves once a full and final settlement is reached with the Crown as a result of the passage of this bill. Mr. Speaker, it's worthy to mention that of particular note is that this being a treaty settlement today, prominent Whanganui rangatira, siblings Te Anau, Te Mawai, and Rere O Maki, mother of prominent Māori leader and chief Te Kipa Te Rangihuinui, and Kawana Pai Pai, all signed the Treaty of Waitangi at Putaki at the mouth of the Whanganui River on the 23rd of May 1840. Rere O Maki being one of five or so women rangatira to do so. Erected at Motor Gardens, Pakaitore, one of the 27 significant cultural sites to be vested from the settlement, are two prominent statues depicting, recalling and memorials to Te Kipa Rangihuinui, Rere O Maki's son, and his service to both the Crown and his Whanganui Māori people. And also the Weeping Woman statue in the form of an angel, a personification of grief commemorating the 15 Māori fighting in defence of all people, Māori and settlers of Whanganui, who were killed at Motua Island on the 14th of May 1864 and described as kūpapa. These two statues have withstood the test of time and weathered the seasons as a reminder and testimony to the history and an enduring commitment and relationship sought between those prominent Māori leaders of the day with the Crown. History, though, cannot be undone, and often a concrete reminder of the past is the best depiction of how to best move forward and leave standing that which is a significant part of history which has shaped our future. This settlement and passage of a bill will soon into law will become evidence of the Crown's commitment to acknowledge in apology and other forms as outlined in the deed and legislation those past grievances and wrongs with what is soon to become a full and final settlement negotiated to honour the Crown's and Whanganui's commitment in so doing. This settlement, Mr. Speaker, is a critical step toward healing, reconciliation and the official recognition of historical treaty claims. It unlocks vibrant cultural, social, environmental and economic pathways for hapū, marae, rangatahi, kaumātua and future generations. It honours and aligns with the broader Whanganui settlement journey laid down by Te Awa Tupua Settlement Act. This bill reflects years of dedication, dialogue and resilience. It marks a momentous path forward for ngā hapū o te iwi o Whanganui and the wider community. And as I conclude, Mr. Speaker, I return to an earlier comment. This bill is the weaving together of the many strands of grievance, resilience and hope that has brought us to this moment. It is hope that must now be the focus, hope to carry the people forward. Let go the grievance of the past, let hope guide and inspire a new generation as they navigate calmer waters. Nō reira, Tēnā koutou, tēnā koutou, tēnā tātou katoa.
0: Kia ora, wehi rua tēnei.
8: Tēnā koe te pika.
0: Kei a debi ngāre wa, pakatua.
8: Kei aku whanaunga kua tai mai. Today I stand as a Member of Parliament. Today I stand as Te Pāti Māori. But I cast this vote as an uri, proudly. I've wondered what our tūpuna I would make of today. Their mokopuna sitting inside Parliament that once made laws over them, now casting a vote to put a settlement into the law of this whenua. At the first reading I said that the House had been waiting for ngā hapu o Whanganui. Today, whānau, we are here. Our kaumātua, our hapu, our rangatahi, our mokopuna are with us. And those who did not live to see this day, he whakaaro ngā roimata. So today we're allowed to celebrate. We're allowed to cry with relief. We're allowed to feel proud. We're allowed to take a moment and look around and congratulate yourself for this journey. Because this moment was generations in the making. Long before the Crown was ready to recognise our rights, our people knew who we were. In 1994, they articulated that through the Whanganuitanga Declaration of Nationhood, Pakai Tore, Te Awa Tupua, and now, He Rau Tukutuku. Different generations asserting an enduring truth despite the Crown ignoring us and dishonouring us. Our pahaki and our kaumātua, our claimants and negotiators, Amarai on all those who worked behind the scenes. Many carried this kaupapa, knowing they may never see this day. And now another generation is ready to pick it up. One of our rangatahi, Amy Simon, told the Select Committee how she began this journey as a mokopuna, listening to tribunal evidence, then as a volunteer, then today as a kaimahi supporting it. She remembered her koro mōv, Nanny Jo, Uncle Haimona Roska, Sam, and Papa Māori Rekura. Then she spoke about her own tamariki. And there is the vision, He Rau Tukutuku. She told the Select Committee the true success of the settlement would not be measured by legislation, assets or financial redress. It would be measured by whether future generations know their wakapapa, speak their reo, understand their history, remain connected to their whenua, connected to their awa and confidently stand as uri of ngā hapu o te iwi o Whanganui. Because passing this bill is not the destination. Our responsibility now is to make sure our mokopuna do not merely survive as Whanganui, that they thrive, that their reo is alive in their homes, that marae are filled with our people, that whenua creating opportunity and abundance, and te awa tupua protected as wakapapa, rangatahi leading wherever they choose, mana motuhake, not simply spoken about, but lived. And with future comes responsibility. Te tomokanga ki te matapihi seeks to reset the relationship between te uku and te rino. Our rangatahi told the committee that responsibility belongs to us both. And I note that the Crown said they humbly seek at long last to respond with reconciliation and truly live up to the aspirations of te tiriti o Waitangi. That is what this place has promised. The sincerity of your promise, of your apology, will not be measured by what is written into law today. Not what you debate about whether it's true or not and what its intent was. It's actually whether you tomorrow decide to truly walk the walk. It'll be measured by the relationships that you live tomorrow, because I have every confidence in the mana, the integrity and the dignity of my people. But today is about whether you will have that mana and integrity and dignity to them. The final word belongs to our people. He rau mahara, he rau aroha, he rau moe moea, he ara tuku rau. Our tūpuna knew who they were carrying the kaupapa before. Now we must carry it for who we know exists tomorrow. That is the thread from tūpuna through us to mokopuna. Today is uri with enormous pride and gratitude. I add my vote to that weaving. Toetui te kupu, toetui te mana, toetui te whenua, toetui te Whanganuitanga, toetui te mātua iwi, ko au te awa, ko te awa ko au. 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
0: Kuhana,
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0: 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Because far too often our mokopuna don't get a chance to be exposed to these opportunities. So to bring them into the marae, into whare pāremata, to see this historic moment, e mihi ana kia koutou. 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I want to reflect on what Matua Ken shared quietly in our... Porphyry last night, you know, he gave a little bit of a kofo and in his kofo, I wrote it down because it was really, it's challenging, e nei momo mahi, eh? And if you watch Whakaata Māori, you see the show, The Negotiators. And so when Matua Ken, he shared, if you're going to bring change, you better be committed to see it through. It requires a total commitment and to be courageous. But he also noted with us compassion, that we need to be compassionate because in its most difficult times, that is when we need to be most compassionate. And treaty settlements, ahau neina, no ngā hapu o ngā puhi, you know, ko whaurau. And diverse voices and challenges within ourselves as we work through the crown-driven process, meki, nā te kāwanatanga, the red book that they use on us is not something that is agreed to. It is their rautaki, it is their kaupapahere, and we are merely the people who have to respond to it. So I acknowledge the raru. Because how do we protect our whanaungatanga when there is so much at stake? And so to get here to this point where we are in the final reading is a tribute to compassion, to yourselves, to your uri, but also heanga whakamua. And that is the tribute to you as people, but also the grace, once again, you have given to dishonourable kāwanatanga. And may I remind this house, when we sign these agreements and these settlements, don't breach them the next day. Don't breach them the next day. He kōrero whakatūpato tēnei, ki tēnei whare, ki ngā mema o tēnei whare, kia ū, kia mau, ki ēnei momo whakataunga kreme. Kia ora.
1: David.
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1: 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Naumahara mai ki tēnei whare, te tō whare, tātou whare, whare paremata. Naumahara mai whakatau mai.
2: Mr. Speaker, I always feel very privileged to be able to speak at these readings for treaty settlements, because it's part of history. And although we heard last night that this has been a long journey, and I think the years of approximately 40 years was mentioned by Ken Mayer, I know that this has been far longer than that. And I look at treaty settlements through the eyes of the historical account, and we're now approaching about 100 settlements that the Crown has enacted with iwi across the motu. And I say that you are not an educated New Zealander until you actually read the historical accounts of each and every one of those treaty settlements, because that there truly tells us not just of our history, but it's our recent history. The people that were of those times are close to today. And I read of this particular settlement, and the treaty was signed in, I think it was May of 1940, one of the many signatory documents that went around at that time for the treaty settlement. And quickly after that, as Huhana has just said, the wrongdoings began. And unfortunately, this is repeated across the motu for iwi katoa all over our country. And it's not proud for me to stand here and to recognise that was the case. I looked through the historical account, and there is chapter after chapter of wrongdoings. It is a repetitiveness that happened decade after decade, and unfortunately, this is just one of many across the motu. That is what we're trying to move forward from. Appropriately, we've had the Minister of Treaty Settlements, the Honourable Paul Goldsmith, stand and apologise today for what has happened well in the past. And that is appropriate, because we do need to have a new beginning. And that's what this process is about. These processes are quite long and drawn out. I've been fortunate to be part of the Māori Affairs Select Committee to play our small part in it when we received the bill after first reading. And one of the great opportunities we have as a select committee is to come out onto the whenua. We came to you, to your marae at Pipitia, and it's wonderful for us to be able to do that, be on your whenua, to hear from you, and to gain even greater understanding of what this journey has been for you, this arduous journey has been for you. The Māori Affairs Committee, of which we've got a lot of the members here, we've got Orini Kaipara, we've got Steve Abel, we have Georgie Danzi, we've got Honourable Willie Jackson, Greg Fleming here, and we've also got Orima Nakle, a Lebanese member, and we've also got Paulo Garcia, a Filipino member as well. So we're having our work at the Select Committee looked at through all sorts of lenses, and those lenses of them who have come to our country to make this their home are similarly extremely disappointed of what this journey has been. So it's appropriate to thank all those that have actually been part of the recent journey of this year. We've mentioned you, Ken, and your mahi. We've got Rick Kingi, we've got Rawiri Tanirau. There's many others, there's lots. And I also, on the Crown side, the Honourable Rick Barker, who's here seated before us, and all the mahi that you've put into this, Rick, and also accompanied by others such as Tracy Waitoki.

0: And the crown is gracious in the fact that you, the many iwi that have settled and the iwi that are to settle, accept what these settlements are, understanding it is but a pittance of what has been lost. We understand that, but it is my true humble wish that this is the opportunity for the new relationship that is so important between the Crown and iwi moving forward, but also the wish that I have for you as a people to use what this is as a new beginning as well. Throughout all of the Select Committee processes I've been involved with, Mr. Speaker, with regards to the submissions, there is always opposition that comes forward. There's usually opposition to mandating. There's sometimes opposition to what the bill includes, doesn't include, and all that sort of stuff. And we never move forward without a strong mandate from those that are negotiating. And you have achieved that, obviously, to get it to this point. I wish you well with this new beginning. And this is, as has been spoken to by many others, something that we, the Crown, and by the way, we in this house are here for but a moment in time. We're kaitiaki of what we're doing here at the moment. We are not going to be here forever. In fact, not for long, is the way it is actually is. Oh, Goldie might say that he's here for a long time. But my point is it is the Crown, the entity, that needs to be sure that we're actually meeting what we're saying in the new beginning of what this is. So, Mr. Speaker, without further delay, and Ken Mayor, I know that you're wanting to have this done this term. We're achieving that for you, and I'm pleased that we've been able to have consensus. Every party around the House on the committee was absolutely in agreement with achieving that goal. Nō reira, nā apu o te iwi o Whanganui, a tēnā koutou, tēnā koutou, a tēnā tātou katoa.
1: Kia ora, Mr. Speaker.
2: Te honore, Ollie Jackson.
1: 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It's a wonderful day, isn't it? We're a bit solemn in this house today. Beautiful to see you all. Congratulations, Whanganui. Congratulations. Give yourselves a clap. You know, there's so much to celebrate, and I've heard some beautiful kōrero today. And when I think of this area, I just think of some of the wonderful people and personalities who've come out of Whanganui. You know, you can be so proud. I've been close to a few of them. One or two of them probably won't want to admit that. But I think about, the personalities of your area who dreamed about this day. I think about my old mate, Nick Tangaro. You know? I was a young union official and Nick was he had to keep me and Ken Mayer in line, you know? Very hard to keep Ken Mayer in line. But I think about and he talked about this sort of stuff to us as young people, you know, and he was an activist in a Māori activist in the union movement. Very rare. There was only a few of us. Most of us got kicked out in the end. But I think about Nick Tangaro. What a personality of the area. I think about Tari. I think about Tari, and when we first heard the Kau tāua, ko tāua ko au. We thought, oh wow, that's just fabulous. What's that mean, Tari? She said that means we're all at one. When the river is affected, we're affected. It was the most beautiful kōrero you could hear, Mr. Speaker, Tari Ana Tūria. And she was with the Labour Party. I don't know if we quite fitted her tikanga. I know she got it. She was the last.

0: on the list, if you remember. 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She certainly got out a few years later. But Tari brought the tikanga, you know. 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And when you come out with ko au tāua, ko tāua, ko au, and people think, what's that mean? You know? 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Well, I'm part of this. And oh, it's just magnificent. These are the personalities of your area. Then I got my old mate Adrian Urafe. God, who would have thought somebody from a back block blinking Māori blooming broken downtown would go, oh, sorry, Rātana, sorry, no. Could, oh, sorry, Deb, glad he went back. I don't know, mate. But who would believe it? Come Speaker of the House. Magnificent. Putting you people. See, we're more than just treaty settlements. We're able to do things here, there, and everywhere. Adrian was a wonderful example of that. You know, always calm, always, you know, keep some of the radical Maoris like Pini Henare and Kushla Tangaere and place. Like I would say myself, of course, but Adrian was the epitome of calmness. And made me so proud of, and always talking Rātana, always talking Whanganui, always talking settlements, and was at our hui again in terms of, advocating for this kaupapa, supporting, sadly, the Minister Goldsmith and the National Party, and advocating kia whakakotahi mō te kaupapa, because we had complainants there, as we do through treaty settlements. I think about these people and the effect I've had, Mr. Speaker, on our lives, all from this Whanganui or Whanganui. I think about Ruka Broughton, my old mate Ruka Broughton, you know, who said he's lost his brother in the last week or two. But Ruka's been a mate of mine for many, many years. You know, do you get many experts like that in terms of reo and tikanga? And he's such an expert that he's selling hangis, you know. I said, what are you doing, brother? What are you doing? What are you doing? Oh, sick of those bloody Maoris and all my bloody relations. I'm going to sell hangis, you know? And this is a lot of the house won't know this man. He's a tōhunga, an expert, as good as anyone, as our people know, in the country, in our language, in our culture. Had enough selling hangis, but his major redeeming feature for me with Ruka is he's a big supporter of the Labour Party.
1: Here we go.
0: Wonderful. What a wonderful personality for this rohe. And then, of course, we come to, he's still around, Mr. Ken Mayer. And I was listening to Stevie Abel talking about villains. Ken was a villain. Oh, he was a villain. Let's I know we're all, oh, we love you, Ken. You're such a great leader. And he was like, I think, you know, they have the Reader's Digest, Mr. Speaker. They have the most hated people in New Zealand. Ken, no, this is true. Ken knows this. He used to lead the list. Him, Hone Harawira, and Tari Anatūria. But, oh, now he's a very revered negotiator. And he's the leader of the tribe. And no one was worse than Ken. Well, there was a few worse than Ken Mayer. And I was reminding Kushla, we had I'll tell the minister, Minister Goldsmith, it was Ken Mayer who stopped the news, Goldie. He stopped the news nationwide. And they rushed it onto the news set and stopped the news because Reo Māori was not getting a fair crack. So me to my mate up there. We've been mates for many 40 years, plenty of fights, arguments. So I think we had one about 2 weeks ago. And sorry I didn't come last night, but you know. But Ken is an example of people, and I mihi to him seriously for the way he's advocated for our people. In his younger days, at ground level, stopping the Māori news on television. Pākaitore with Tari. We were involved in the setup of Te Pāti Māori, believe it or not. I don't say that too much in the Labour Party, but Ken, and we were all involved. Ken and Amakura and myself, and from there to here, brother, You can hold your head up high because we have to now, you know, as you've, you know, reached the age of 80, you've needed to be more tikanga based and respectful, and you have led your people well. And we're so proud of the settlement. And you've been at the forefront there on the phone, ringing our select committee chair, who I want to meet to for his great work. It's been a really neat Māori Affairs Select Committee, and we've worked together to get the settlement through. So you've rung David, you've rung the committee, and we've got through because we knew as a committee this was good for not just you but for this nation. So mihi to you, brother. For your wonderful work. And but I just want to say today, don't get too comfortable. You know, I used to love the old Ken. We've got an election in 10 weeks, brother. And so maybe you can, you know, after you do all the mihis, get back and try and help this Labour coalition get back, get into government. Because is this political? This is not a time where we want to be too political, because we want to thank Rick Barker, who's a former Labour minister, of course, and Ken. But I will remind you, this is all political. This is all political. And the beauty of Parliament is how we come together on days like this. The beauty of Parliament is when we move on to our marae, add together, and we just whakakotahi for the kaupapa with our chair, our select committee, our local MP. And we don't, seriously, in a tikanga situation, we don't do the national Māori thing. And I'll move with Minister Goldsmith. He's terrible to me every week on TV, but I will move because the kaupapa is the priority. And we've got to remember that, because this election is incredibly important, and the kaupapa must be about getting rid of our friends on the other side. Tēnā nō tātou katoa. Kia ora tātou.
2: Mr. Speaker.
1: Bell Bates.
2: E na mana, e na reo, e na iwi o te motu, tēnā koutou katoa. E na uri o Wanganui, e na hapu o te awa, tēnā koutou. Mr. Speaker, I think one of the few things I agree with Willie Jackson about in this house is the fact that great people come from Wanganui. When I first spoke at the first reading of this bill, I reflected on standing at Kawhaki Marae and witnessing the signing of Tiro Tukituk. I spoke about the generations represented in that moment and about the people whose hard work over the decades helped bring the settlement to this house today. Since then, I've had another opportunity to listen. Along with members of this House, I participated in the Select Committee hearings in Whanganui in the new Aotea Wharekai at Putaki. It was fantastic that we were all welcomed there, because that is the Whanganui way. People are welcomed, heard, and treated with respect, even when different views are expressed. What struck me most was the depth of feeling, not only about the history that has brought us here, but about what comes next. During those hearings, Councillor Jeff Hipango, I can see there in the gallery, offered a perspective that stayed with me. He said that Parliament should not be consumed by relitigating the settlement, but should focus on its execution and its implementation. Jeff reminded us that a low turnout and a ratification process is not a vote against a settlement. He said that Parliament should respect the decision reached through that process that has transpired, and that after the settlement, there must be accountability. I think that is an important challenge for all of us, because settlements such as this are not simply about acknowledging the past. They are also about keeping our word in the future. This bill records significant breaches of Te Tiriti o Waitangi and the impact that those breaches have had on generations of Whanganui iwi. It establishes a foundation for cultural revitalisation, economic development, and a renewed relationship between Ngā Hapū o Te Iwi o Whanganui and the Crown. Legislation alone, however, does not deliver outcomes. Outcomes come from implementation, outcomes come from working together, outcomes come from commitment being honoured. That idea is captured in one of the values that sits at the heart of the settlement. Toitū te kupu, toitū te mana, toitū te whenua. Let the word endure, let mana endure, let the whenua endure. Those words are a reminder that this house has obligations that extend beyond today. Mr. Speaker, just before the last election as National's candidate for the Whanganui electorate, I hosted then-leader of the opposition, Christopher Luxon, in Whanganui. During that visit, we met with local iwi and heard directly about your aspirations, your concerns, and the desire to see this long-running settlement matter brought to a conclusion in this house. At the end of those discussions, Ken Mayer wanted to pop around the corner and show Christopher the Te Puna Hapori project. He got DPS a little bit worried when they saw him hop in Ken's car and drive off and thought he was running away with the leader of the opposition. But I digress. 3 years later, a drop in the timeline of this process for you, the settlement has been delivered. It did not happen by accident. It happened because generations of iwi leaders, negotiators, kaumātua, trustees and whānau remained committed to the kaupapa. It happened because people were willing to sit around tables, work through differences and keep moving forward. And I acknowledge all of those who have contributed to that effort today. The negotiators and the representatives, those with us today, and those who are no longer here to witness this moment. Finally, Mr. Speaker, one observation I took away from the hearings at Pūtiki is that few people see this settlement as an end point. Instead, they see it as the beginning of a new chapter. That is why I shared Jeff's words in this house today and see them as so important. The debate now shifts from settlement to responsibility, from negotiation to delivery, from historical grievance to future opportunity. Today, Parliament completes its role in this process. Tomorrow, the focus turns to ensuring that the promises contained in the settlement are honoured, that relationships continue to strengthen, and that future generations are able to build upon the foundations that we lay here today. To Ngā Hapū o Te Iwi o Whanganui, I acknowledge your perseverance, your leadership, and your commitment to your people. May the words endure. May mana endure, may the whenua endure, toitū te kupu, toitū te mana, toitū te whenua. Nō reira, tēnā koutou, tēnā koutou, tēnā koutou katoa. I commend this bill to the House.
3: Mr. Speaker,
1: Glenn Bennett.
3: Kia ora, Mr. Speaker, and as I rise in support and look around the gallery, and I think of a love story, and as much as obviously, history shows the pain, the hurt, the loss from my ancestors. I also consider the love story. I am from Taranaki, and we know the story of the great fight of Taranaki and Tongariro, and the forging of the Whanganui River as Taranaki. I guess abandoned and moved out with a broken heart. But it's a love story. It's a story also of connection, not only of the land, but it's a connection of whakapapa, it's a connection of history, and it's a connection of whānau. And as I've been listening to some of the contributions this morning and reflecting on your treaty settlement, I think of Bell Hooks, who was actually a First Nations. She's passed away now. But there's a quote that sits with me which reminds me of what is going on here today, what has gone on not only for the past decade to get us here, but has gone on for more than a century in terms of the fight to reclaim land, to reclaim resources, to reclaim mana. And that is, Bell Hooks said that love is profoundly political. Love is profoundly political, and our deepest revolution will come when we understand this truth. And I think of activists who are in the gallery. I think for those who have gone before you, have fought the fight, have stood up, have activated and have been activists and have fought against the colonial government, the government of the day. It's from a place of love that we come back to the story of Taranaki and Tongariro and their love for Pihanga. And so we stand in this debating chamber today in support of working to slightly reconcile the past, but actually it is about forging a future. And as that Whanganui River was formed, as Taranaki moved away, we look at what we can forge from here in terms of the future for your mokopuna, for your ancestors to come, that they'll look back on this day and see this is a moment in time. This isn't the great fix. This isn't magically making everything better. But this is a moment in time where there is that stake in the ground that says we're forging a path to prosperity, to the revitalisation of all things that are mana enhancing in terms of your iwi, your people, but also for myself and for the children in my life and for my children who are to come, that we can walk and forge this path in true partnership, that we can show radical love and stand up for what is right, so that we can move forward together, as was the vague hope of the 19th century. Mr. Speaker, may I say today that I acknowledge again the nation in New Zealand and my Pākehā ancestors that built schools, who built hospitals, who built roads, and many of those resources came from your whenua to benefit, to not benefit you, but to benefit others. But today we say we're forging a path forward as we acknowledge the past. This is only another step, but hopefully this is a step in showing that love is great, it is painful, it forges retreat, but it can also forge a way forward. That love is profoundly political, and I thank you for being political, standing up for love for your ancestors, but also for those who are to come.
0: E te mangao te whare.
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4: Georgie Dancy.
5: O te māngai, te whare, tēnā koutou, tēnā koutou, tēnā tātou katoa, nau mai, hare mai ki Parimata. Mr. Speaker, I rise to speak in support of the Ngā Hapū o te Iwi o Whanganui Claim Settlement Bill. And I want to start by just acknowledging the iwi, hapū and whānau who have made the journey to the House today for our mihi whakatau yesterday and the third reading in the House today, and want to commend you on your mahi in getting the settlement to this point. I'd like to acknowledge all the negotiators and the kaimahi who have worked on these bills over many years. I wish you all the very best for your future once the settlement is concluded, and I hope that your whānau and your hapū will flourish. And that this settlement gives real opportunity to your iwi to move forward. I am lucky enough to sit on the Māori Affairs Select Committee, so it's been a real honour and a privilege to see this process through, to visit your whenua and stand and speak to the third reading in the House today. I'd like to acknowledge our chairperson, David McLeod, and also the Minister, because I know that there were extensive conversations and kōrero around ensuring that we were able to pass the settlement before the House rises. And I know that David McLeod did a lot of work in this space while you were doing your mahi outside of the space to ensure that we could have this read today. So it's really a big mihi to the mahi that's been done to get here today. It's a busy time, but this is important. And during my time in Parimata, being able to follow the process and contribute in a very small way to iwi settlements has been the most rewarding kaupapa that I have had the privilege of being involved in. Every settlement that passes through this house is significant, and a significant milestone in Aotearoa's journey in recognising Te Tiriti o Waitangi. And we do here in this house just a very, very small part in that journey. It is the iwi, the hapu and the whānau who do the real mahi, working with the Crown to get this bill into legislation, accepting a settlement and then working to ensure that the settlement provides opportunity for your whānau while protecting your whenua for generations to come. I know that this has been a very long process. The Crown formally recognised the mandate to negotiate these claims in 2017. An agreement in principle was reached in 2019, and the deed of settlement was signed on the 2nd of May this year. 9 years of negotiation is a very long time. But of course, these claims, they are not just 9 years old. In fact, they go back for generations. And from decisions that the Crown made that had significant consequences for Ngā Hapū o Te Iwi o Te Whanganui that have continued across generations. And I think it's really important that we spell out what those harms were, because there's something significant about having that written into our legislation around the harm, and acknowledging that having the harms written into legislation is nowhere near the full story and nowhere near compensates the harm caused. But it does one small thing which I think is significant, to have it in the legislation spelled out exactly the wrongs that the Crown did against your iwi. I'm going to skip forward a bit because I've got a bit more to go, but let's jump to visiting your whenua, which was a huge highlight for me at Putiki Marae. I want to tautoko to all of you and the manaakitanga that you shared with us on the day that we were able to visit you next to the beautiful awa, the kai, the korero. It was lovely. It was a particularly special experience for me because I got to see my friend, the Right Honourable Adrian Rurafat, and some of you in the room may remember how he spoke about settlements, and he brings such a unique perspective because he has that perspective of being part of the iwi in the settlement, but also sitting in this house, sitting on the Māori Affairs Select Committee previously to retiring. And so really seeing a number of different sides, and I think his korero was really powerful because he spoke to the importance of the settlement, the celebration that a settlement should bring for iwi, but the fact that it's not a done deal. There is so much more mahi to do, and it is just such a small part of the journey. It was also an honour to attend the mihi whakatau yesterday, and I want to reflect a little bit on the korero of Ken Mayer, who's been mentioned many times in contributions today. Mihi to Ken. Ken acknowledged all of those on the journey and reflected that it was a surreal moment to get to this point after being 35 to 40 years working in this space. He spoke to the dynamic amongst the community and often And this settlement is no different. There are differing opinions. And a robust kōrero and a robust negotiation is an important part of the mahi that we do here. He spoke to a sense of conclusion of this part of the journey, and particularly the commitment, courage and compassion at the most challenging times. And I think those three words, commitment, courage and compassion, are words that we should hold tightly with us in every aspect of life. And what I've seen from the iwi, from your whānau through this process, is that those three words, commitment, courage and compassion, have shone through in your commitment to this. Ken spoke about if you're going to bring change, you better be committed to it. And isn't that the truth? After so many years working on this, you to me show an iwi who is completely committed, and of course you are. He spoke to a committed team, a courageous team. If you don't have the ability to remain strong, you won't get there. And so a tautoko to your strength through this process. We know that the journey continues for your iwi beyond this point, and the development and journey to enhance your tikanga, your reo, and your maturanga of your mokopono and rangatahi moving forward. I hope that this settlement brings some of that as we move forward. I want to talk a little bit about the historical account because I think that's a really important aspect. The Crown cannot undo what has happened in the past. It cannot undo the economic opportunities that were lost, and it cannot erase the impact that the Crown actions had on families and communities. This settlement acknowledges what occurred, and it can put that acknowledgement into law. It's really, as I mentioned, an honour to stand in support of this bill. I'll finish by congratulating you again to getting this point and wishing you all the best for the future. Nō reira, nera te mihi kia koutou katoa, kia u, kia maia, kia manawa nui, tēnā koutou, tēnā koutou, tēnā tātou katoa.
4: Mr. Speaker.
1: Susan Redmayne.
4: Thank you, Mr. Speaker. Tēnā koutou, tēnā koutou, tēnā tātou katoa. Haere mai ki te whare paramata. It's an honour and a privilege to speak to the third reading of the Ngā Hapū o Te Iwi or Whanganui Claim Settlement Bill. Hei rau, tuku tuku. When I say it's an honour and a privilege, I truly mean that. My first foray into treaty settlements was when Rich and Sam and Ruby and I were invited down Turakina Beach Road, a few hundred metres from our house, and we stood as tangata whenua at the Tini Waitara Marae and welcomed the Crown on for the signing of the Deed of Settlement in 2007. It was a truly special day for us and our family. To be honest, when I became the MP for Rangitike, I didn't really think much more about the treaty settlement process, but I knew that one of our core values in the National Party was that the Treaty of Waitangi was the founding document of New Zealand. I knew that we had a proud history with people like Doug Graham and today Paul Goldsmith, Tama Potaka. It was Rick Barker that was with us at Tini Waitara that day. But I must say that the opportunity to speak on these bills, meeting the people, learning the history, understanding the Crown apology, and taking it upon myself to make sure that I share that with others who sometimes question this process, that has been truly one of the most humbling, enlightening, rewarding and enriching experiences of being a Member of Parliament. It's meeting people like Aidan and Elijah during the Te Kura Wai o Wainui Rua process, Graham Bell, Tinker, Louise, Lois, Kuru and Aidan from Ngāti Hoa. And today, being here with familiar faces, Nicole and Kent Dryden, Uncle John, Ken Mea, Chair of the Whanganui Land Settlement Trust, and Moana. It seems like yesterday that we were sidelined on the hockey field cheering the girls on. And Ngāti Tau, so good to see you here today and to talk to you last night. You are the generation that Ken spoke of at the Pōwhiri at Papatia Marae last night. You and baby Whetū Marama in her mother's arms, the young woman who were in their school uniforms. He said your tūpuna, those gone before, those here today, have played their part. They've opened the door for you. This is a foundation. It's a platform from which Ngā Hapū o Te Iwi o Whanganui can continue to grow on your terms, in line with your aspirations and grounded in your tikanga. May you go forward with the mantra your hapū and iwi have embraced through this process. The mantra that Ken so clearly articulated last night. Your words stayed with me long after you spoke last night, Ken, and clearly with my colleagues, Huhana Linden, and with Georgie Danzi too. If you're going to bring change, you better be committed to it. And you've got to be courageous. If you don't show courage, you won't get there. And remember to show compassion, even at the most difficult times, the most challenging times. And remember your values. They are critical. In the negotiations, they were always at the heart, and they will remain at the heart. Tū Ngā Hapū o Te Iwi o Whanganui, the mana you have shown through this process is a reflection of your people, past, present and future, and the values at the heart of Heiro Tukutuku. My final words are yours too, Ken, from us as members of this house, Te Whare Paramata, today your house. To our tūpuna, we remember you. To our people, we honour you. To our mokopuna, we commit ourselves to you. Hei ao popo, hei ao tia. Tomorrow is a new day, and a new day will bring clarity. Our legacy, our aspirations, our future. It is a privilege to speak for you today. Go well. 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
7: Ngā hapū o te iwi o Whanganui, Claim Settlement Bill, third reading.
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We're now going to transition out. Our whānau from Ngāti Ruapani are going to make their way into the gallery. Thank you.

Kia ora, I just wanted to check upstairs to see that we have everyone, if not most everyone, in the gallery. Still coming in.

0: Okay, ka pai. I call on Government Order of the Day number 2.
1: Ngā te iru apane mai Waikato Moana Claim Settlement Bill, second reading.
2: I present a legislative statement on hapū.
0: Are you going to seek leave to present a legislative statement?
2: Yes, I am seeking leave.
0: Leave has been sought for that course of action. Is there any objection? There is none.
2: I present a legislative statement on Ngāti Ruapani Mai Waikaro Moana Claim Settlement Bill.
0: The question is that the motion be agreed to. Those of that opinion, sorry.

0: That legislative statement is found on the website and is publicised. Honourable Paul Goldsmith.
1: I move that the Ngāti Ruapani Waikiri Moana Claim Settlement Bill be now read a second time.
0: The question is that the motion be agreed to. Those in favour say aye.
2: Aye.
0: The contrary, no. The ayes have it.
3: Ngāti Ruapani Mai Waikare Moana Claim Settlement Bill, second reading.
0: In accordance with the determination of the Business Committee, this bill is set down for committee stage immediately. I declare the House in committee for consideration of the Ngāhapu or Ngāti Ruapani Mai Waikare Moana.
4: Members, the House is in committee on the Ngāti Ruapani Mai Waikare Moana Claims Settlement Bill. We come first to part one. Point of order, David McLeod.
5: Madam Chair, I seek leave to have all parts taken as one question.
4: Leave is sought for that purpose. Is there any objection? Appears to be none. The question is that parts 1 to 4, schedules 1 to 3 and clauses 1 and 2 stand part. The question is that the Minister's amendments set out on APs numbers 756 and 759 be agreed to. All those in favour, please say aye.
2: Aye.
4: To the contrary, no. The ayes have it. The question is that parts 1 to 4, schedules 1 to 3 and clauses 1 and 2 as amended stand part. All those in favour, please say aye.
2: Aye.
4: To the contrary, no. The ayes have it. I will report this bill with amendment.

0: The House is resumed.
1: Mr. Speaker, the committee has considered the Ngāti Ruapāni Mai Waikaremoana Claims Settlement Bill and reports it with amendment. Mr. Speaker, I move that the report be adopted.
0: The question is that the report be adopted. Those of that opinion will say aye.
2: Aye.
0: To the contrary, no. The ayes have it. In accordance with the determination of the Business Committee, this bill is set down for third reading immediately.
3: Mr. Speaker.
0: The Honourable Paul Goldsmith.
3: I move that the Ngāti Ruapāni Mai Waikaremoana Claim Settlement Bill be now read a third time. Tēnā koutou katoa. E mihi ana.

This is a special day as we reach the third reading of Ngāti Rūpuni Waikaremoana Claim Settlement Bill, and I acknowledge the many years of the culmination of many years of commitment, perseverance and effort. This morning we had the wonderful opportunity and privilege to welcome members of Ngāti Rūpuni here at Parliament. And thank you very much for coming all this way and to enjoy what is a special occasion. I also want to extend my greetings to those who couldn't make the journey here to Parliament and who may be watching or listening in at home to this final debate. This is a milestone, the final milestone in the settlement that lays the foundation for an enduring relationship between Ngāti Rūpuni and the Crown. It reflects the commitment, the resilience and the determination shown over many years to reach this point. And I acknowledge the tireless and demanding work that has gone into achieving this outcome. And in particular, thank those who have led the negotiations on behalf of both Ngāti Rūpuni and also the Crown. And I take this time to acknowledge those who have been part of that journey and are no longer here with us, and acknowledge at this time their passing. Madam Speaker, the Ngāti Rūpuni Deed of Settlement is built on a foundation of acknowledgement of responsibility. Settlement legislation gives effect to commitments made through the deed. The redress provided through the bill includes the unencumbered return of cultural properties such as Turi Okahu and Kaitawa, recognising Ngāti Rūpuni's enduring connection. Throughout negotiations, Ngāti Rūpuni made it clear they wished for their uri to come home. In relation to that aspiration, the Crown has agreed to a financial and commercial redress package of $24 million. It's my hope that this will enable future generations of Ngāti Rūpuni to return home and enjoy economic prosperity while living according to the values of Waikaremoana. Ngāti Rūpuni also emphasised during the Select Committee process the duty and honour they hold as kaitiaki, and the bill provides for the inclusion of approximately 12,000 hectares of land into the legal personhood of Te Urarewa to be cared for in common with Tūhoe and in recognition of their shared whakapapa. And although the Crown could never extinguish the mana whenua or kaitikanga of Ngāti Rūpuni, Te Urarewa has remained a place of deep significance, treasured by Ngāti Rūpuni and valued by New Zealanders from across the country. The redress recognises the responsibilities that arise from being tangata whenua, to care for the whenua and to uphold the well-being of all those who walk within Te Urarewa. I do want to acknowledge those who Ngāti Rūpuni selected to represent their values and aspirations through Te Whare Taupoki, Trustees Newton Lambert, Nikki Kirikiri, Wesley Turupa, Tumanako Waiwai, Lorna Taylor and the Kara Puketapu Dentist. Today, and we've heard the speeches this morning, and I certainly recognise the message from Kara about resilience and endurance and the fact that Ngāti Rūpuni were here long before Parliament and will remain long after we're all gone. And I recognise the hard work, and not many New Zealanders, I do think, appreciate just the amount of work that is put into this process. I also want to acknowledge the Crown negotiators and their team, the workers at Te Tauri Whakatau, my former ministerial colleagues, Andrew Little in particular, and others who made important contributions to the settlement. Tamati Kruger, Kirsty Luke, Mayo Rurahe, Waireti Amai, and Te Iwa Rangahau, and Pagan Johns. The day is also a reflection of the vision and determination of those who are no longer with us. And it was Kaumātua from Ngāti Rūpuni who lodged this claim first in 1989. So we remember those who were part of that process.

0: Those Gaumata who understood that an achievement of this significance can only be achieved through collective effort. And in the spirit, I pay my respects to the late trustee Hemi Waiwai. His legacy is woven through the settlement, endures in the work that's brought to us today. Madam Speaker, these settlements, as I said this morning, are one of the very few things that we share in unanimity across the House, across all the parties, part of a project that we've been working together on as a nation for at least 4 decades. And it's hard work. It's none of it is easy, but it is this generation of people here today who have taken this final step in the settlement process and then launch off into a new era based on recognition of the misdeeds of the past, the breaches of the treaty, recognising some recompense for that and return of whenua, but also recognising that grace is required. But looking forward with hope and aspirations for the future. And on that basis, Madam Speaker, I commend this bill to the House. Nō reira, tēnā koutou, tēnā koutou.
1: The question is that the motion be agreed to.
2: E te mangai o te whare.
1: Honourable Ginny Anderson.
2: 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Madam Speaker, it is a privilege to stand in this House for this third and final reading for Ngāti Rua Pane Mai Waikari Moana Claim Settlement Bill. It is an important day that's marked a very long journey, a long road indeed. It is an important day for Ngāti Rua Pane Mai Waikari Moana. This settlement represents determination, advocacy, negotiation, and work by people who have carried the aspirations of so many, of their whānau and their hapū for generations. So before anything else, I want to acknowledge Ngāti Rua Pane. I want to acknowledge all of those people who have contributed along the way, many who may not be able to be here today, and many who are no longer with us in person, but are here today with us in spirit. I'd like to acknowledge Hēni Waiwai for his effort in bringing this claim as far as today. There are many others involved along the way, Kirsty Luke, Tamati Kruger, Kara Pukitapu Dentist, all of those and the trustees who have put in so much work to enable this claim to reach a third and final reading. And I congratulate you all on being here today and reaching this point in time. I acknowledge those kaumātua and kuia who have carried the stories of the past, and I acknowledge those negotiators who have done the difficult work of bringing those stories and claims to the Crown. I would also like to acknowledge those mokopuna, those whānau, whose future is at the heart of treaty settlements such as this one. Madam Speaker, treaty settlements require us to do something that is not always easy as a country. They require us to look directly back at our history, some of the most ugly parts of our history, and confront those. And confront not the version where difficult events just become footnotes, but the real history of what actually happened between Crown and Māori, and the consequences of the actions of on the people, on land, on culture, and on communities. For Ngāti Rua Pane, that history includes significant Crown breaches of Te Tiriti o Waitangi and injustices that cannot be undone. A settlement cannot return every acre that was taken or restore every opportunity that has been denied. and it cannot erase the experiences of generations who lived through those consequences. But the Crown can acknowledge what happened, and that is part of what is happening today. It can apologise, and that is part of what is enshrined within this legislation. It can provide redress that gives iwi a stronger foundation to go forward into the future. And that is what is within this bill, through having a settlement redress of financial redress of $24 million, including commercial interests and also a share in Patu Namu Forest and cultural and commercial properties. Importantly, it also provides 12,000 hectares of land to be added to Te Uriwera, central to the purpose of the settlement today. These are significant commitments, Madam Speaker, but I want to emphasise that the most important part of any settlement is not simply what is written on the balance sheet, it is in fact the relationship that follows after today. A treaty settlement should create a relationship that is different between the Māori and the Crown, one that is built on greater trust, respect and recognition. That responsibility that comes with passing of this legislation today. Madam Speaker, Waikare Moana is a beautiful place, a place of enormous significance. For Ngāti Ruapani, the connection to this whenua is not something that can simply be drawn on a boundary map. It is a relationship grounded in whakapapa, history, identity and ahika. That relationship has endured and will continue to do so, and the inclusion of land into Uruwera is therefore an important part of the redress being provided through the settlement today. It also creates an opportunity for the future stewardship of this extraordinary and most beautiful place in Aotearoa. We should want settlements to strengthen the connection between people and whenua. We should want them to support the ability of an iwi to care for the places that have sustained their community for generations, and so that can continue for generations to come. And we should want generations to inherit not just the land, but also the knowledge, the stories, the tikanga, and the responsibilities that come with it. Madam Speaker, there have been difficult questions raised around overlapping interests with some of the whenua connected to the settlement. Those issues remind us that the relationship between iwi and hapu can be complex. Whakapapa does not always come with modern administrative boundaries, and that is some of the challenges with this treaty settlement process. We know that. It forces Pākehā structures into what is not Pākehā things. Whakapapa does not always fit, and the different communities have long-standing connections to the same whenua. Those connections deserve respect, and the Crown has a clear responsibility to approach these situations, not just with care, but with fairness and genuine willingness to listen. Recognising the complexity should not diminish the significance of Ngāti Ruapani settlement, nor diminish any right, but the goal of settlements must ultimately to be resolving historical grievances and build relationships in the future. And that requires all of us to approach these issues with respect for one another and with an understanding that the future cannot simply be built by repeating the same mistakes and the same divisions of the past. I also want to acknowledge the importance of the legislative process that has brought us here. The Māori Affairs Select Committee considered this legislation and recommended that it be passed with amendments. That scrutiny matters, and that part of Parliament being involved in this process is also important. It ensures legislation accurately reflects the settlement that has been reached and that the necessary technical and practical matters are properly addressed and enshrined in the books within this House. But today is more about the legislative process. It is about recognition. It is about acknowledging Ngāti Ruapani and your role, your history, and acknowledging that the Crown caused harm. We acknowledge that those harms endured across generations, and it is recognised your right to move forward with certainty. Madam Speaker, there is an important lesson to be learned here for the Crown. A settlement is not the end of responsibility. It is just the start. The Crown has to honour the commitment that are written on that document on the table. and it has to endure that the lessons that these historical grievances now inform how government engages with you in the future. Because reconciliation is not achieved through just one piece of legislation, it is achieved through the actions over time. When it is achieved, when commitments are kept, it is achieved when Māori voices are heard before decisions are made, not simply after them. It is achieved when the Crown treats the relationship created by Te Tiriti o Waitangi as something living and ongoing. Madam Speaker, I believe that treaty settlements are one of the most important nation-building projects undertaken in modern New Zealand. They allow us to confront our past honestly while still having confidence in our future. We do not have to choose between acknowledging historical injustice and building a shared future. We have to do both. A country does not become weaker by admitting where it got things wrong. It becomes stronger. It demonstrates that its institutions can learn and can be better. And it also gives future generations the opportunity to inherit something better that came before. So today, I want to pause and congratulate you for being here and reaching this point in time. I know the perseverance of those who have carried this kaupapa. I acknowledge the whānau who have waited for this day, and I acknowledge the responsibility that now sits with the Crown to ensure the commitments being made are honoured. This settlement cannot rewrite the past, but it can help shape a future where Ngāti Ruapani can continue to strengthen cultural identity, exercise aspirations, care for the whenua, provide opportunities for generations to come. That is what this House should be supporting today. I am proud, as part of Te Whānau Reiba, to support Ngāti Ruapani, my Waikare Moana Settlement Bill, at this third and final reading. Nō reira, he mihi mahana, kia koutou, kia maia, kia manawanui. Tēnā koutou katoa.
0: Madam Speaker.
1: Steve Abel.
3: Thank you, Madam Speaker. Kia ora koutou, Ngāti Ruapani, my Waikare Moana. It is good to have you back in this Parliament for the third reading. And it's a fine reconciliation of a challenging process. And thank you for being here. Your presence gives credence to what is possible where we make amends for the harms done in the history of Aotearoa New Zealand. In the first and second readings, I reflected on the historic account of the evils of the Crown committed against your people and the scorched earth tactics and the repeated breaches of human decency and Te Tiriti. When we came as a Māori Affairs Select Committee and you welcomed us to your spectacular part of the world, it was a wonderful day that we spent there. And you showed us around Maunga and Marae in your rohe and up to Waikira Moana, where the surface of the lake moved like ocean waves, and an indomitable spirit, an undefeatable spirit. And that is what I interpret in the hearts and the souls of you as a people. Undefeated. These settlements are often a challenge because there are those who are not happy with them, Madam Speaker. I wanted to acknowledge that on that day we heard from those people in the hearing, as well as those who were there to support it. There were those who were concerned about it, from Kahi Nunu and others. Every settlement is unique, but there are some patterns of the division that is sown in the process of the Crown seeking to make amends for the harms it has caused. And even in the settlements, the clumsiness of the crown can cause other harms and divisions. This is not a reflection on Te Tari Whakatau or those negotiating or those in good faith seeking to make amends. It is a problem of the structure of how we approach settlement. It's a big challenge, as my colleague Uhana always says, the Red Book. We did ask a lot of questions of the officials around issues that were raised, and they presented a thorough account of the process that led to this settlement and satisfied us as a committee that we should support it, and we indeed unanimously did support it. The fact are there are overlaying interests in Māori land with neighbouring iwi, and while this is a means to amends for harms and thefts caused by the Crown, it still functions in an atomised view of the world. I reflect on the desiccation of collective ownership structures by the Māori Land Court that imposed the individualist property right ideology on your people. And this happened throughout the country. That is another mentality of the Crown. And what we see in the drawing of lines on a map wherein one is given possession and another is dispossessed, so the mentality of individual property rights still persists and prevails in our country. But I want to say the Crown is like a three-year-old child. Ruapani mai wa karamoana, you are ancient and perennial and indomitable. I agree with the minister when he says, we come and go, but the iwi remain. You persist, and your truths and values will, I hope, help to make good on those relationships with your neighbours. And remember always, it is the Crown that caused the first harm, and any harm caused by this process is also to be on the Crown's head. When we go and visit a rohe, as it happened to us, we always hear other stories and accounts, and sometimes the most grievous parts of the historical account land in a way that's incomprehensible, but other simpler stories we hear really strike us with the injustice. One of them was, Madam Speaker, that it was recognised that the iwi had authority over the bed of the lake, and yet the government came and lowered the lake level to build the dam and destroyed the natural outflow from Waikaremoana to put in place the hydroelectric scheme. It impacted the fishery. Yet another example of one of the consequences of colonisation was destruction of the ecology, the traditional relationship that iwi had to their place and their land and their taonga, lakes and forests. But one story struck me was that one of the promises that was made was that at the very least a tiny fraction of the electricity generated by the dam would go towards powering the marae with free electricity. How long do you think that lasted? A year or two, and yet another promise broken. And herein lies the part that always strikes me as the generosity of an iwi to forgive these injustices and slights and failures and repeated dishonesties, to be honest. That's what they are. and to come and turn up here and accept this settlement as a fraction of what you lost, as no recompense for the incomparable harms caused. But in your generosity and your dignity, you come to this parliament and you say, we accept this offering. Thank you for that. Thank you for that. This is the bit that means you are paving the way for what our nation can be. Always showing the way for what our nation can be, and always the crown playing catch up. So here today we stand in unanimity as a parliament and show the best of what is possible, because surely when we stand together we are our strongest as a country. The Green Party is happy to commend this bill to the House, and we wish you, Ruapani Mai Waikaremoana, a great and prosperous and good future. Thank you, thank you, thank you. Kia ora.
1: I call Cameron Luxton.
4: Thank you, Madam Speaker. 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I am unfortunate not to be on the Māori Affairs Select Committee, as I must remind the House whenever I speak on a settlement bill. But in this, and listening to members who are on the committee and the travels up to the beautiful part of the world that you inhabit, Ngā Te Ruapani Mai Waikaremoana. But I do have some experience in that beautiful part of the world. In fact, 3 weeks ago for my birthday, I chose to spend it in Turawera. And I always pay a lot of attention to which land I'm, whose whenua I'm on, where I'm being privileged to spend my time. And the historical account in this settlement bill lays out what other members of the Select Committee and speakers today have said of the overlapping whakapapa whenua and the complications therein. One of the ones that I'm looking forward to getting some more clarity on is the titles Ngā Putahi up on, I think that's Ngā Putahi up on the Okahu. Yeah, I was quite surprised that when you're going from all the way from my Tūranga Waiwai of the other side of the Ika Whenua Ranges in Kūhawai and Papamoa, to hear that Ngā Putahi was part of your rohe as well was interesting. So, and also what happened in Te Whaiti being part of your history. Madam Speaker, the historical account, which provides clarity to a lot of people, but more questions for me, and the breaches of the treaty that are clear and apparent and are being recognised and apologised for by the Crown and by this House on behalf of the Crown, are laid out. I hope very well that you all can take what little is in this settlement and build a bright and prosperous future so that Yori can thrive in the future, so that we can all thrive in the future, because New Zealand is going to be here for a long time. Onwards for New Zealand. Toitū, New Tirini. Thank you. Ngā Te Ruapani ki Waikaremoana.
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5: 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Madam Speaker, I am pleased and honoured to be speaking on behalf of New Zealand First to the Ngāti Uruapani Mai Waikare Moana Claims Settlement Bill, today now in its third reading. And I bring to Ngāti Uruapani greetings from my leader, the Right Honourable Winston Peters, as well as Deputy Leader Matua Shane Jones. To the kaumātua and kuia who began the Ngāti Uruapani settlement, that journey which began 40 years ago, today marks a milestone in the passing of this legislation. My greetings to you for all of those who have been part of that journey, those that are here in the gallery today or watching at home, and to also those who aren't with us who may have passed. Madam Speaker, Lake Waikare Moana is an incredibly stunning natural treasure of New Zealand. It is what we heard from Steve Abel, our colleague, what he appears to have had a magical, majestical moment as part of the Māori Affairs Select Committee on the hearings up in the area. And that's actually how my nieces and nephews, Mariana, Moana, Michael Lydia and Tamatia Winiana, who whakapapa to Ngāti Ruapani through Maruru Pango, and when they visit regularly, they have whānau visits there, they talk about the wairua of the area and how important it is for them living away from that area to go there and reconnect with their whenua. And the place, so majestical, so magical and so serene. It is a most beautiful part of the world. It's a region in God's own that is unrivalled in its mystery, in its majesty and serenity. However, Madam Speaker, a long shadow was cast over a century ago up and down the long white cloud, and that long shadow also fell over the area where Ngāti Ruapani are. But today, that long shadow, we hope, will begin to dissolve and dissipate, and as this treaty settlement process comes to a close. For more than 150 years, dating back to 1866, the whānau carried the heavy weight of historical treaty breaches. They carried the grief of land loss, of displaced whānau, and of systemic erosion of their place as mana whenua around Lake Waikare Moana. But today marks a threshold with the passing of this bill, a commitment between Ngāti Uruapani, Mai Waikare Moana and the Crown. There has been generations of memories, some not so good, many not so good, but we have seen strength and endurance which has led to this day. So this settlement is a step towards justice, and it has been a collective effort to get to this point. So the settlement includes $24 million in financial redress, an undivided half share of Patunamu, the forestry, and commercial and cultural properties, and the return of roughly 12,000 hectares into Te Uruwera. Now this represents a long overdue acknowledgement of what was taken and what is owed. Today Parliament takes this vital step in acknowledging a dark chapter in our history, seeking to repair a relationship severely fractured by the actions and omissions of the Crown. For generations, the people of Ngāti Ruapani experienced the full devastating weight of Crown actions, and we acknowledge the severe military attacks on Te Kupani and Oniputo in 1866, followed by repeated incursions into the Waikare Moana area between 1869 and 1871. We remember also the unwarranted treatment of Ngāti Ruapani as rebels, a designation that brought scorched earth tactics, the destruction of kāinga, crops and livestock, leaving whānau to endure starvation, exposure and loss of life. This tragic history stripped Ngāti Ruapani of their ancestral lands, leaving them virtually landless and causing enduring damage to their cultural identity, economic standing and social well-being. No sum of money, no transfer of property, and no statutory acknowledgement can ever fully erase the suffering or undo the past. But what this legislation can do, and what it must do, is provide a foundation for justice and restoration and a platform for the future. So this bill represents an act of atonement, but more than that, it also represents, and what I've heard Bairu Ngāti Ruapani say, it's a bridge to the future. It honours the ancestors who suffered, it supports the whānau who fought for decades to be heard, and it lays the groundwork for future generations of Ngāti Ruapani to thrive. There was overwhelming support, Madam Speaker, demonstrated during the ratification process, with 85% voting in favour of the deed. It's a testament to the community's desire to move forward into a new era. When the Ngāti Ruapani Mai Waikare Moana negotiating group brought their aspirations to the Crown, they centred their vision on three foundational values: mariri, to heal and put past differences aside; kaha, to stand strong, independent and prosperous; and ritinga, to return to customary ways, caring for the environment and for each other. And this legislation is built on those values. Madam Speaker, I would like to acknowledge but also honour the resilience of Ngāti Ruapani. That has never been in doubt. Today, that resilience becomes a foundation for growth, for opportunity and for prosperity. We can leave the past behind. We can draw a line in the sand and look towards the future. And as Ngāti Ruapani looks towards your future that you define for yourselves, and as that shadow of the past begins to lift, as it begins to dissolve, I hope that blessings come to all of Ngāti Ruapane whānau. Thank you, Madam Speaker. Nō reira, tēnā koutou, tēnā koutou, tēnā tātou katoa.
6: Whare. This is a split call. Aurini Kaipara.
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0: 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We didn't experience scorched earth. But when you read the way that the Crown treated your people, he takahi tanga nui, he tāhai, he raupatu. 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Mihi nui, because you've overcome so much. And in the settlement, it reads on page 10, despite this deprivation and disconnection, Ngāti Ruapani, my Waikare Moana have endured. They are resolute and tenacious in their connections to Waikare Moana. Ko koutou tērā. 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Once we sign, these are binding. And our people are so gracious in accepting 1 to 2 cents in the dollar and a few, you know, the management agreements, all of that. Iwi Māori are so gracious that it is upon us as members of parliament not to breach these treaty claims, not to breach the treaty settlements, and to honour what we sign. Honour what we sign. So my mihi is to you for being enduring. You are here tomorrow, you're here today, we're going to come and go. But koutou o Waikare Moana, tūtonu, mana motu hake hard. Now is the time more than ever to defend what is important to you so your mokopuna can see a brighter future, āpōpō. Kia ora tātou.
1: David McLeod.
2: Tēnā koe e te māngai. Te me tūtahi. Ki ngā manuhiri, Ngāti Ruapani mai Waikare Moana, nau mahara mai, whakatau mai ki te whare pare mata. Madam Speaker, as we said, or as I said this morning, it is indeed a privilege to speak at any stage within a treaty claim settlement. And this being the third reading, the final step before it puts in the bill and enacts it and pays attention to the deed that was signed some time ago. It's mindful of me to think of the wrongdoings of the past. We as politicians stand, sit in this debating chamber with the responsibility in some ways of representing of what our predecessors did in the similar roles so long ago. And it deeply hurts me really to read the historical account and think that I have to answer for that, because I look at the historical account and once again it is an absolute terrible history of this country. And we've done this on numerous occasions. If you're not aware, this is close to being nearly number 100 of these iwi settlements we've done as a parliament, as a crown, and there are more to come. But every settlement has similar stories, similar facts, not stories, similar facts of our past that I can't see anybody of today being proud of. It is an absolute horror to read what has occurred. And I'm always mindful that every iwi that has signed the deed and then it's been enacted through a bill such as this, I'm always mindful that you have agreed to accept recompense that is so small, so minimalistic in context with what you've lost. You have made that choice. And I suppose New Zealand, we thank you for making that choice, because we indeed want to be able to start again. We want to move forward. We want to restart relationships that failed to exist all that time ago. This is what I believe these occasions are about. The signing, the enactment of settlements is about a point of time for us to begin again, to correct the wrongs, to restart the relationships that are so important and that we're actually signed up to with Te Tiriti, that understanding your iwi didn't actually sign, but we know that the founding document of our country is about how we operate as a country. Let's make sure that Te Tiriti actually has some standing of today. So thank you. Thank you, Ngāti Ruapane, for making the choice to accept this. I've had the privilege of being part of the Select Committee, the Māori Affairs Select Committee, that plays a small part in the journey of this process. We had the wonderful opportunity to visit, come up to Tūai. We had a little bit of a hikoi afterwards, and thank you to Newton and Maya and all those that drove us to some of the beautiful parts of your rohe, your whenua. We went up to your beautiful marae up on the puke up on the hill there of Waimako, I think it was Waimako marae. We went up past the numerous lakes. You've got the beautiful lake there out in front of the lodge where we actually had our hearing of Waka Māori no, but of course you've got Kaitawa, Whiro Whiro, and of course the beautiful Waikare Moana. I'm almost ashamed to say that was my very first visit to Waikare Moana. And we went to One Poto Bay. Steve spoke about the fact that mankind has made its adjustments to the lake, and that has an impact, as any man does have, on our taiao. And he spoke of agreements that we heard of with regards to the supply of electricity to your marae, and that which for whatever reason has been reneged on over time. And these are the wrongs that I think we need to acknowledge, and I just hope that there's some rights that are before us itself. It was a privilege to be part of the Mihi Whakatau this morning. And Newton, kai kōrero, thank you very much for your words, the dignity, the compassion that you showed. But I also want to talk to Kara as well. Kara, your words were very meaningful to me. And I went straight up to Kara. Unfortunately, I had to leave to other parliamentary business of select committee. I couldn't stay for the hakari, but I asked Kara if I was allowed to use his words to put into Hansard of this parliament, to record them in the parliament and record them for life. If you don't mind, I'm going to read those and do just that right now. Our whānau have travelled from Waikare Moana to here, from the lake to this house. Our tūpuna made this journey many times. They came with petitions, they came with claims, they came with the same message we carry today. They went home without any answer. Today, we do not. We will not speak of their pain. That is theirs. They carry it, they endure it, and they brought us here. What I speak to today is who stands in this house, not a bill, a people. The hapū of Waikare Moana have stood together through distance, through absence, through time, bound by whakapapa and by that whenua.

They know who they are, and I want to just acknowledge those whānau members and the impact this journey has had on me because of that connection that I have to your hapū. This bill records the acknowledgement and apology made to Ngāti Ruapani, my Waikaremoana, when the deed was signed, and gives effect to redress in the deed that requires legislation. The journey to get to the place we are now, receiving this bill for its third reading, has been a long one for Ngāti Ruapani, my Waikaremoana. Wai turanga rongo a te tangata tuitū te whenua. As people disappear from sight, the land endures. It's been a long journey for the hapū, 6 years of negotiation to reach a long-awaited agreement. I hope this bill acknowledges the past and looks to a stronger future. The journey from 2008 speaks to the challenging relationship that iwi can have with the Crown, and also speaks to the persistence of iwi hapū and whānau to right the wrongs of the past. I commend the show of unity and determination from Ngāti Ruapani, my Waikaremoana, in working with the Crown to get to this point. Nothing can right the wrongs of the past and the harm inflicted on your people. Nothing is enough to apologise for the actions of the Crown, which began for Ngāti Ruapani, my Waikaremoana, since 1866. But I hope that this bill can bring some closure to the people. And I commend the iwi for working with the Crown to work towards some redress for the harm caused.

the bill, and I want to acknowledge our chairperson, David McLeod, for his mahi in this space. I know that David McLeod worked very closely with you to ensure that this bill could be passed before Parliament wraps up for the year. And so I want a mihi to the mahi that was done, because I know that this settlement and getting it done in this parliamentary term is important to you. And I'm very pleased that we're able to do that. I also mihi to the Minister, Paul Goldsmith, for his mahi in moving things around so we can get this done before Parliament rises. It was so wonderful to come to your whenua for the manaakitanga that you showed to us. We went on a beautiful tour up to the lake, and it was just mind-blowing and lovely to be there. I visited before in a personal capacity, but being able to be there and hear directly from the whānau on the history of that place was really special. Thank you for hosting us, the beautiful kai, and for your kōrero while we were there. I also was honoured to attend the mihi whakatau this morning. Thank you all so very much for that. And the speakers have spoken about the very moving kai kōrero that we had this morning, and I wanted to mention a few words that Kara mentioned in his kōrero. He spoke about tūpuna making the journey to Parimata many times with the same message that you carry here today, and every other time going home without an answer except for today. He talked about people standing together through distance, absence and time, bound by whakapapa. He acknowledged, and I would like to acknowledge as well, the many whānau who are not here today, the kuia and kaumātua, who have done so much mahi in this space and are not with us today in person, who saw key moments on this journey. And also acknowledging those who work behind the scenes and the incredibly important work that they do. And I think it's so important. Thank you, Kara, for those words, because it makes such a huge difference. Everybody involved in treaty settlements contributes, and especially those within the hapū contribute so much. And it's not always those behind the scenes who are praised. And so I think it's important that we do that in all aspects of life. A personal shout out to my friend who I can't mention, who was in the kitchen preparing the kai when we were up at Waikare Moana. Beautiful. Thank you very much for that. The other point I wanted to mention from Kara's kōrero was the invite to Waikare Moana to this whare. Thank you for the invite, but the essence of that was that if Parimata, members of this whare of the Crown, can visit Waikare Moana, then they can see truly what has been passed today. That this is not the end, but the beginning. That Waikare Moana remains and the hapū remains. And I think it's an important message that we talk about this in the context of one part of the journey today. We know that the Crown can never right those wrongs of the past. And while we celebrate today, there's also a feeling of the work's not done. There is so much more to do, and I wish the hapū so much good wishes in your journey forward, and for your mokopono to return to their whenua and know their tikanga and learn their reo and understand like your ancestors have done. And I hope that this settlement contributes to